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1: 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I'm John Chapman, one of your hosts for Certain Sound, and here I am 15,000 kilometers and 30 years away from where I grew up, still investigating the rich musical history of Aotearoa. Tonight we'll be celebrating the life of sitar player, synthesist, and ethnomusicologist David Parsons, who passed away in February last year. Parsons was a self-taught drummer who was tired of the scene, and his fortune would have it,

we'll come back to that term in a second, he saw a concert by master sitarist Ravi Shankar in a half-filled hall, as this was before the Beatles had introduced the sitar to the West. He soon started teaching himself, and before long was jamming with a psych group called 40 Watt Banana. Here they are with their minor hit, Nirvana, featuring David Parsons on sitar.

Welcome back to Certain Sound. Tonight we're listening to the music of David Parsons, who was a pioneering New Zealand sitar player as well as an electronic musician and recorder of traditional musics from Cambodia, Vietnam, Armenia, and more. The track we just heard is one of the first serious sitar albums that Parsons was a part of. The piece is a bhajan from Meera Bai, and Parsons played sitar in a four-piece group with two Indian musicians and singer Professor Vishwanath Srikanda. And please forgive my pronunciations tonight. The record was released on Ode in 1974. Parsons and Terence O'Neill from Ode recorded another more traditional album, though I've not been able to find a copy of that. And next up is a track from his first New Age album, which he recorded after studying the sitar in India and also discovering electronic music there, thanks to the Wendy Carlos album Sonic Seasonings. The album was released on local New Age label Sun Energy before being picked up by an American label called Fortuna, which later became part of the Celestial Harmonies label that Parsons would be a part of for many more years. Here's Separation from the 1980 album Sounds of the Mothership.

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In February last year, New Zealand lost a pioneer of electronic music, a contributor to the Eastern influence on Western music, and documenter of regional musics from around the world. After returning to New Zealand in 1975, David Parsons was able to invest in a more powerful synthesizer after being added to the roster of overseas label Fortuna with the re-release of his first cassette. He'd had to unlearn all of the bad habits he'd picked up through 7 years of teaching himself sitar when he studied in India, and now he noticed that his lack of formal training didn't affect his ability to make engaging synth music. He recounts playing two chords for 90 minutes and calling it a finished piece. That last piece was a track from his third album, Himalaya, which was released overseas as well as on local label Sun Energy.

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2: What is it, my dear?
1: This is the bit where you say the line you keep forgetting, my dear.
2: Oh, well, we've got till the 26th of April to memorise our lines. 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

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You're listening to Thoughts and Theories on ORFM, where I'll delve deeper into the meanings and messages of films, books, TV shows, and more. I'm Asha Amma Asri, and let's get into it.

0: Hey everyone, welcome back to another episode of Thoughts and Theories. My name is Asha Amarasri. How is everybody doing? I'm having a pretty good day myself, and I'm so lucky today to be joined by three amazing guests. I'll have someone who we've had on the show before introduce himself first. So Brent, why don't you go ahead?
1: Kia ora tata, ko Brent Caldwell Tukungoa, and I'm here today because we're going to talk about the play I'm directing at the Globe Theatre next month.
0: Yippee! It's been a long time since you've last come on to the show, so I'm glad to have you here with me today. And I see you've invited two lovely guests as well. Who would like to come introduce themselves first?
2: Kia ora, ko Kate Tokuingawa. I'm here joining Brent and smiling all the way. So, hello.
0: Good to have you on.
2: Thank you.
3: Yeah, kia ora, folks. I'm Chris, and I'm so thrilled to be here.
0: Yay. No, I'm so excited. It's been a wee bit since I've last talked about theatre on the show. So, it's always good to have an excuse to do that. So, Brent, you say you are directing a new show.
1: Yeah.
0: What show is it?
1: We're going to put on Romeo and Juliet by William Shakespeare.
0: Classic.
1: Opening
0: classic.
1: At the Globe on the 21st of May and running till the 30th. And it's a special production because this year is the 65th anniversary of the Globe Theatre.
0: Oh.
1: Not to call you out, Usher, but have you been to the Globe Theatre?
0: I have.
1: Excellent. So you know that there's that historic house, right?
0: Yes.
1: And then attached to it is a theatre. And that theatre that was built in 1961. And can you guess what the first play they did there was?
0: Oh, my God. Is it Romeo and Juliet?
1: Yeah, it is.
0: Oh, my God.
1: And it was done in May of 1961.
0: Oh, that's perfect.
1: Yeah, so we are just thrilled that we, in 2026, have the opportunity to put it on in May at that really special anniversary time.

0: and we're doing a play which is timeless, really.
1: Yeah, no, seriously, for sure. Dude, no, that's so exciting.
0: Yeah.
1: Did you plan that timing or was it just...
0: No.
1: It was a coincidence.
0: I was umming and ahhing about whether I was going to do it because I was sort of a bit burnt out at the end of last year and the theatre timetable had to be rejigged. So we had a gap and we didn't want the theatre to be dark. And then one of the committee members, Sheena Townsend, said, absolutely no pressure. But did you realise?
1: Just casually.
0: And then it was like, wah, wah. Okay, righto. Okay, so we're going to have to. And then it kind of made sense. And then a couple of other things happened that made it even more perfect.
1: Right.
0: We found out that two of the cast from that 1961 show are still kicking around Dunedin.
1: Oh.
0: One of them is the grandfather of one of the actors we've cast.
1: Oh, so, this is almost too perfect.
0: Yeah, it is. And that's when I kind of thought, okay, well, you know, we can't not...
1: the fates have decided.
0: Yeah, exactly. Okay. So
1: it's out of your hands, really.
0: It is very much out of our hands, but it just seems so right that there's that connection across the generations. So we have an actress in our cast called Megan Stedford Ashford, and you might have known her from some... She was in Taming of the Shrew and Lords and Ladies.
1: Yes.
0: So her grandfather, Richard, was about 18 or 19, and he played just one of the people at the start. And there was another chap called Dougal Stevenson, and he is world famous in New Zealand as the face of national news in the 1970s.
1: Oh my God,
0: he was
1: really?
0: On TV in people's living rooms every night when there was only one channel.
1: Mm.
0: And when I was a kid, his voice meant the news.
1: Right. No pressure, guys.
0: So both of those guys have agreed to do a unique little cameo in the show.
1: That's so good.
0: Yeah.
1: That's so good. I'm so looking forward to the show. 100%.
0: So already it's feeling like it's kind of different and special, but it's resting on a really, really great play.
1: That's amazing.
0: Mm.
1: Like, because it's got a good sense of, like, obviously putting it on today, but also that link historically, having that that link with the cast as well,
0: yeah,
1: having that land on the 65th anniversary,
0: yeah,
1: that's too good. That's too good. And what are you guys involved in with the show? Are you guys actors? Are you guys behind the scenes? What's up?
2: Romeo.
1: Oh, you're Romeo? Oh, my God. The Romeo. Amazing.
2: Yeah.
0: Yep,
2: yeah.
0: The Romeo.
3: And I'm Juliet. So,
1: okay, yeah. So I've got the two main characters with me here today.
3: Yes, you do.
1: How has it been going with rehearsals and all that?
2: I was saying to one of my friends, at first started off pretty stressful. Because
1: right.
2: it's a crazy role to take on, you know? Mm-hmm, it's got mm-hmm. so much history. If people only know one play in the world, it's Romeo and Juliet, most likely.
1: 100%.
2: And I was telling my friend, it's the one saving grace of the week, you know? It started off really stressful, and now it's like, I can't wait to get back in that room, get back with those folks, hang out with Brent a little bit.
0: I think you're right. I mean, it was stressful, but that was only because you go to cast people and you find two actors that you really, really want to work with, and then they say, oh, actually, I'm doing a show on The Fringe. And it's like, oh, what? And then, oh, no. And so I think Chris is right. I found it really stressful too, and it was really bitsy.
1: Right.
0: But I'm really glad that we took that into account and we said, okay, because like I said, that slot came up unexpectedly.
1: Mm-hmm.
0: And when I directed Twelfth Night back in 2024, I had the whole year to think about it.
1: Right.
0: And I was doing the dramaturgy paper and I was learning all about the play through the whole year. So it just was like in the crock pot and was bubbling away, where this is a lot more compressed. And it was a wee bit stressful, but it's nice to hear that Romeo is a bit more relaxed now.
2: No, it did take a wee while to warm up to that idea because, and also, Brent, you're the kind of person that I'll say, how high when you say jump.
0: Yeah, yeah. We've got history.
2: Yeah.
0: Yeah. Because when he was what was it, your final year of your
2: first year of honours.
0: Your first year of honours. Yeah. He cast me in this crazy bonkers play called the Universal Light Company's performance of the

0: You'll get there.
1: The Shah and the men of Ish. I can't remember that.
2: I just remember it as Red Mole.
1: It was a real bonkers title. And then we were cast in a lunchtime theatre called Out at Sea. And we worked together on that. And then that went to Fringe.
3: Oh, amazing.
1: Yeah, because you've just come out of Fringe, so you know what that's like. And then we took that and performed it in Central Otago. And then we were in a couple of SBZ productions. And, yeah, so when it came to casting, I was prepared to suck up the fact that my acting choices had other priorities. Which is not the same for Juliet, happily, because you weren't in Fringe, were you, Kate?
2: No, I wasn't. No.
0: But what were you in recently?
2: Well, I was just coming out of The Fox, which was the most recent production at the Globe.
3: And how did that go?
2: It was excellent. It was very difficult. Amazing. It was a very, very wordy. It was a drama, and so it was very serious.
3: Right.
2: And so I think emotionally, the three of us who were performing in that came out of it quite tired, because we really given our all to that production and seeing Keith, who's the director and the writer, his vision to the stage. And so when Brent invited me to audition, the fact that I'd never done Shakespeare before was quite intimidating. And he knew this at the time. When you first talked about the audition process, he said, "Now I know that you have said you don't want to do Shakespeare, and I know that you, but just give it a chance."
3: Right.
2: And I'm really, really glad I did, because I have gone from never performing Shakespeare and not really being exposed to it to completely immersing myself in the script and being absolutely in love with it.
3: Right. I'm glad.
2: Yeah, definitely. Well, I think, once you immerse yourself in the poetry of it, and you actually allow yourself to be lulled by the words, and you stop being afraid of it and actually engage with it, I think it becomes less of an exercise and, less of a teaching exercise and more of an experience.
3: No, that's the thing. Yeah. I 100% agree with you. Like, approaching Shakespeare as a performer is the most terrifying thing ever. But approaching Shakespeare as an appreciator, a viewer, it's just like, wow, the imagery here is amazing.
2: Yes, really beautiful. You know? Yeah.
3: I get it.
2: And I definitely found that, I think, our first read through, Brent invited everyone, if you've done Shakespeare before, please put up your hand. And it was myself and one other person who didn't put up our hands. Everyone else had been involved in something. And so that was quite intimidating, obviously.
3: Right.
2: Having this incredible opportunity to be Juliet was quite intimidating, because there is that part of you that thinks, oh gosh, do I deserve to be here? Can I actually live up to this, not having the experience that everyone else is bringing to the room? So... I'm really hoping that I can, prove Brent right.
3: Right.
2: Yeah, with his choices.
3: No, I'm excited to see you guys' interpretation.
2: Yeah.
3: Speaking of interpretation, with Romeo and Juliet, it's, as you mentioned, Chris, it's probably the most popular of Shakespeare's plays that even people who don't do theatre would know. And because of that, it's been performed many, many times. So I was wondering, what is it about your guys' rendition of rendition of Romeo and Juliet that would be, a bit different?
1: Well, coming back to that whole idea of the 65th anniversary, I'd been toying with the idea of setting it in an old folks' home and having aging actors and just flipping it so that Romeo and Juliet are two old people who fall in love in a retirement home, and it's their younger family who are against it. Yeah. But it threw up a whole lot of practical barriers, particularly given the time that we've got. And so I was umming and ahhing about that. And that was probably my biggest reservation, because I spoke to a few people last year. I touched base with Lara McGregor, and I spoke to Kim Morgan and a few others, and Alison Horsley, and just chatted to them about what my ideas were, and they gave some really, really frank and honest opinions, and I was just sort of in the process of sort of thinking, okay, well, will I or won't I? And then I remember when I was doing Twelfth Night, Kim Morgan said to me, she said, "You can't go wrong with Shakespeare, because the language is the language. It doesn't matter what you do to it, it's still a fantastic play." And so with Sheena sort of saying, well, it's the 65th anniversary, yada yada yada, I kind of thought, well, why don't we...

0: giveaway nod to that time period and set it in 1961.
1: Okay.
0: And let's bring it back to Otago, and let's, instead of having, sort of noble families warring, let's have two farming families feuding. Because my background, my parents were farmers, and, you know, small communities, you know, there's always a wee bit of argy-bargy. And you look at what happens in Romeo and Juliet, that's happening every day. Mm-hmm. Every day that you talk to people, they've fallen out with their family, or they've chosen a partner their family doesn't like, and there's dramas and all those sorts of things. So I thought, yeah, let's see if we can do it. So I just went through that wee exercise and thought, well, oh, this could be that and that could be this, and oh yeah, it could work. Mm-hmm. And same with Twelfth Night, everything just sort of dominoes and you go, yeah. And that's the beauty of those Shakespearean plays. They are relocatable. And I know some people sort of think, well, that's not sort of like 100% Shakespeare. But to me, it's the language. And we're not dickering with the language at all. We're speaking the script as it is. Mm-hmm. We've cut it down for modern audiences, so we've trimmed it by 1,000 lines.
1: Oh, wow.
0: Which sounds like a lot, but it's still going to be the 2 hours traffic of our stage, as they say in the prologue. And all the parts have basically reduced slightly, so there's still a fair, like Chris and Kate were joking at the start there, you know, about you've got to have big books down. There's a fair bit to get your head around. So 1961, and if you are thinking of whereabouts in Otago, we're not saying it's, we're saying Verona is in Otago.
1: Right.
0: So think Outram blended with Waitahuna and with a wee bit of Lawrence dashed in, and it's that kind of vibe.
2: No, that's really nice because it makes it uniquely New Zealand, right? Mm-hmm. So it's like it makes our own twist to it. And bringing it with the 65th anniversary is kind of like so genius. Like whose idea did you say it was in the beginning?
0: Our treasurer, Sheena Townsend, was saying, did you realise that this year is the 65th anniversary?
2: Right.
0: And we did, because when we were fundraising for the operational grants with the Community Trust, we called this year our 65th anniversary season. So we knew that, but it was kind of like, well, let's line the ducks up. Mm-hmm. It's May, it's Romeo and Juliet, let's make it 1961. And, you know, when you think we've got those two blokes who were in the 1961 show, it makes us think, well, what was their life like then? Mm-hmm. You know, what was the music they listened to? What were the clothes that they wore? What were the attitudes? And that's exactly what we're trying to capture.
2: Right.
0: So our soundtrack is all number ones or top five songs off the New Zealand Hit Parade of 1960 and 61.
2: Oh, my God, that's exciting.
0: Yeah.
2: I bet if anyone older in the audience would be listening to that and they'd be like, oh, like, you know, a flash of the past sort of thing.
0: Yeah. And see, the thing is, 1961 Otago, you say 1960s and people instantly think Mini Coopers with the Union Jack on, people in mini skirts, Carnaby Street. Mm-hmm. But we're going 1961 New Zealand was probably more like 1953 everywhere else. do you know what I mean?
2: Yeah.
0: This is Otago, probably the most conservative, well, maybe after Southland, the most conservative province.
2: Yeah.
0: And I can say that because I'm from Morihiku, so it's all right.
2: Yeah, okay.
0: So, and of course, the fashions, you know, farming fashions in 1961, they would have been the same as they've been wearing, you know, since 1940.
2: Right.
0: Knitted jumpers, woolen pants, you know, white shirts, you know, singlets. So from a staging point of view, we're trying to keep as true to the period as we can.
2: Right. Okay.
0: Yeah.
2: That's excellent. I have a question for both Kate and Chris. Have you guys worked together before?
3: Yeah.
2: As love interests?
4: No.
2: So this is the first time. How has it been sort of like tackling that together, and how do you like get rid of any awkwardness if there was any?
4: Well, I think for me what's been really special and kind of linking back to, you know, Brent and Chris having worked together years ago is back when I was a first year student, Chris was, you know, doing his honours and I went and watched Brent and perform, and, you know, Chris was, oh my gosh, he's one of the postgrad students and he's doing all these incredible things and oh my gosh.
2: He had the aura.
4: Yeah,
0: he gave us our start.
4: Yeah, he did. He had that aura. And then over the years, you know, as I got more involved, I was able to work, you know, with him, you know, then I was doing the state, well, not, it wasn't stage managing, I was doing the tech for Out at Sea. And so I've kind of been on the fringes of things he's been involved in. And then gradually I was in another play, The Real Inspector Hound,

0: them in 2022. And last year.
1: Oh, yeah, I forgot that.
2: I was wondering when that was going to be brought up.
1: I forgot that.
2: Elephant in the room, yeah. Speak to him.
1: What's the elephant?
2: Well, you didn't bring it up.
1: Oh, sorry.
2: I was waiting for you to say. So, yeah, all three of us were actually involved in a play that I directed and I cast the both of them. Years later, reunited.
3: Wow, Brent.
1: All I can say to you, Romeo, is that old age is not for sissies.
2: isn't this coming from the same lad who once upon a time said something along the lines of the 60s of your life are bitchin'? And that's a quote that I'm going to take away forever.
1: I would say that whatever Dick Adaman. Yes, I forgot that. So, Kate, you were in Real Inspector Hound with Chris?
0: Yeah, I was. Yeah. Yes. You know, and gradually as time has gone on, we've been working closer and closer together, and now I feel like it's kind of the eclipse of both our, you know, our acting trajectories.
3: I love the way you phrase that.
0: Thank you. Yeah. And yeah, it is, you know, I think it's lovely. It's because I've worked with him so much. I've seen the way he's worked and I've observed the way he's worked. And so he's someone who I feel completely safe with, and I really admire the way he works. And it's just very special for me to be able to actually now be alongside him as a peer, as opposed to, you know, a first year going, oh, he's so cool, he's a postgrad.
3: Yeah. So the relationship you guys have built up since then clearly has helped you guys with this process
0: definitely.
3: So far.
0: Yeah.
3: That's great.
1: Yeah. Do you want to talk about the steps that we've taken as a production around the intimacy?
2: Yeah. Mm-hmm. We've got a fantastic intimacy coordinator, Chelsea, who recently did Casket Case for Fringe. And has been, of course, sort of de facto for a few other shows for the Globe. Was she there for The Fox?
0: No,
2: not there for The Fox. But she was there for another show that I worked on, Crunchy Silk, which was also at the Globe last year. So she's taken these steps and comes into rehearsal and essentially has got it all already figured out. You know, you're going to turn your head this way. You're going to move in 90% and then they're going to move in the last 10%. You're going to hold a kiss for a beat and then you're going to break up and then, you know, you're going to say your line. And it really, really helps sort of ease that as you know, you say awkwardness, because it can sort of get awkward. You think, oh, I'm out at sea, you know, I'm here floating alone. And then suddenly, you know, you've got these folks around you who are absolutely open, you know, who are like, yeah, sure, let's give this a go. Or they know their boundaries, you know, they're like, okay, I'm not going to do a lip kiss. Instead, I'm going to put a thumb and I'm going to kiss my thumb instead of your lips, because, you know, you may not be feeling it that day. And so it's nice to have that from Kate and have that support from Chelsea, which makes the whole experience a lot funner. Yeah. Because it's same for fight choreography.
3: Right.
2: It's like, you know, if you're going into a fight and you've got no clue what the moves are,
3: you don't actually want to knock somebody out.
2: So we've got a fantastic fight choreographer as well. So having both those supports helping with the more sort of active action-y side of the play is just so fantastic. So thank you for bringing those folks in, Brent.
1: Well, you know, you talk about Chelsea McRae, because she did her master's thesis on the whole aspect of intimacy in the industry. And I know she's doing further study this year to develop that so that she may actually be able to do that professionally and offer those services. So in a way, the Globe, I mean, I've always had this idea that theatres should be places where you can teach and learn. So Chelsea's got the chance to stretch her legs and expand her practice. We've got the chance to benefit from that, because I know that, you know, she's got a real passion for that, and she's doing further study in that. And so we give her that opportunity. And for us, one of the challenges of doing Romeo and Juliet, a lot of people call it, you know, one of Shakespeare's problem plays. And why? Because in his original play, Juliet's only 13.
3: Right.
1: And people instantly raise their eyebrows. And again, that's part of our adaptation. The other thing is, as actors, a lot of times, you know, it's one of those things, once you know, you wouldn't think of not doing it. It's like health and safety. And it is a health and safety thing. So previously a director might have said, okay, well, you two, this is the scene you kiss, just get on with it, that'll be fine. And you've got no idea what the actors are bringing.

with them. And so what I've really enjoyed is the bravery of our actors to basically go, follow Chelsea's lead. So Chelsea gave a talk to all of the cast initially just to set the co-pupper. Mm-hmm. And then she will work with people

0: खुसी मनाउन छुट्टी दिइन्छ। मलाई भने खुसीको नाममा एकजना बराबर सिङ्गो वार्डका 50 बिरामी उपहार स्वरूप दिइन्छ। बदलामा मेरो भोक, निन्द्रा, हाँसो, खुसी कहिल्यै नफर्किने ऋण स्वरूप लिइन्छ। जब नर्सिङमा 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
3: 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As usual, there'll also be an open mic night. Free entry and all are welcome. Dunedin Community Accounting are hosting a free seminar for charities and non-profits on the implications of changes to the Incorporated Societies Act and the Charities Amendment Act. 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Pātaka Ora is hosting a free community dinner at Arai Taurumarai, 24 Shetland Street, on Monday the 18th of May at 6pm. Pātaka Ora is a wellness kitchen that provides a free meal to anyone and everyone who needs some aroha in holistic, fun and safe spaces. 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All are welcome for kai and korero. 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This free event takes place on Friday the 22nd of May from 4:30pm in the Dunningham Suite on the fourth floor of the Dunedin City Library. The Dunedin Youth Orchestra presents its Semester 1 concert Mixtape at Knox Church on Saturday the 23rd of May at 3pm. The concert features a trombone concerto by Ben Walker, conducted by David Burchell. 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Gather at Otipoti Dragons HQ at 35 Magnet Street. See Otipoti Dragons Facebook page for updates. The alternative date in case of a weather postponement is the 7th of June. The next free public talk in the Visions for Dunedin Our Heritage Our Future series takes place in the Dunningham Suite on Level 4 of the Dunedin City Library on Wednesday the 27th of May at 5:30pm. The speaker is Alison Breeze. The title of her talk is The Visual Evidence, Discovery of Forgotten Architecture. A recently discovered photo of the 1989 demolition of the Underground Loos has unlocked the mystery of what lies beneath in the Octagon. Hear from Dunedin's Loo Lady on this latest discovery and what it means for her research and how a single photo can solve a lot of mysteries. Dogs New Zealand and Waikawaiti Kennel Association invite you to join them for an exciting weekend of dogs, community and competition at Forrester Park Dunedin. From 30th of May to 1st of June, enjoy 3 days of top quality dog shows featuring a wide range of beautiful breeds and skilled handlers. 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
2: And me, Helen Ingrams. This podcast series is about sharing our experiences of Buddhism and being Buddhist in Otipoti, Dunedin.
1: We're just a couple of lay people with an interest in sharing and talking about what we've learned, asking questions and clarifying our understandings. We are by no means experts, but we are willing to tell you what we've learned.
2: Or rather, which ideas and info have stuck in our minds. There's loads that we will miss out, and even more that we haven't even heard of yet. And this week, after exploring the very different ways that Brent and I approached refuge and making a deeper commitment to sticking with Buddhist practice, we're going to be taking a look at metta, or loving kindness, one of the central pillars of Buddhism. And you'll find this wherever you encounter Buddhism anywhere in the world.
1: So this is where the rubber hits the road?
2: Yes, it is. All the ideas we've looked at so far are nothing if we don't put them into practice. So one of the primary ways of putting theory into practice is loving kindness. Can we have goodwill to everybody in everyday life?
1: So we kind of were talking about this because our traditional farewell, our sort of closing comment in this podcast is that expression where we say, may you be well.
2: May you be happy.
1: And may you live with ease. And this is a metta wish, isn't it?
2: It is. It's the primary loving kindness meditation that people do all over the world.
1: But there are variations.
2: Yeah, there are. There are. Instead of may you be well, you often encounter may you be healthy. Instead of may you be happy, you might hear may you be loved. And may you live with ease translates to may you live with peace. It's the same message. It's the same intention.
1: And I first came across this when I was on a Southern Insight meditation up at Staveley, and I wrote a song about it.
2: Really?
1: Yeah. Do you want to hear it?
2: I do.
1: Okay. Apologies in advance for the poor guitaring and singing. Have a listen to this.
2: Yeah.

0: There you go.
1: Wow. That was very lovely. So what prompted you to write this and when did you write it?
0: I think it was about 2018, 2019. I'd just come back from Staveley.
1: Yeah.
0: And you can still hear the birds.
1: Yeah, yeah.
0: Because there's, you can hear this tui sort of going. And it's like I was doing a silent meditation in the bush, you know, because you do your walking meditations, you do your sits, but then you get time to go into the forest.
1: Yeah.
0: And it sounded like they were calling out this line. And for some reason, we'd been talking about metta in the teachings before that. And I just could just hear the melody and hear the song.
1: Yeah.
0: And I thought, oh, that's really cool. So it was just in my head the whole time. And on the last day, I taught everybody. That was, as my koha to say thanks was part of my dana, was just to say, okay, here's the song. And we all sang it. It was all very nice.
1: Wow.
0: So I decided to put it on YouTube and record it. So, and there you go. That's probably the first time it's been publicly aired.
1: Oh, well, isn't that a treat? That's great.
0: Yeah.
1: That's great. Yeah. And, I mean, what a lovely way to spread metta in everyday life, just with the people on your retreat back then.
0: Yeah, and I guess part of the reason we're talking about this is it's you put in that phrase, you know, it's where the rubber hits the road.
1: Yeah.
0: Okay, well, it's one thing to read about it.
1: Yeah.
0: And this is where I struggle, making the shift from what you read and what you think to putting it into action.
1: Yes.
0: And trying to get in the way of the human thing coming in.
1: Yeah.
0: So for an example, in my life, and I've taught this to a few people and they always say they remember it, but you know Māori Road, which goes from Serpentine Ave, you know, all the way through to Otago Boys
1: High. It's in the green belt, isn't
0: it? In the green belt, yeah.
1: Yeah.
0: They put in these speed humps.
1: Right, yes, they have.
0: And so what I decided to do was use the speed humps to do the metta practice.
1: Oh.
0: So I come to the first one and as I go over it, I go, may I be well, may I be happy, may I live with ease.
1: Oh.
0: And then you come to the next one and I think you think of a person who's very dear to you.
1: Yes.
0: And then you go over that. And then the next one is someone who's completely neutral that you have, you know, it might be a postman or someone that you see walking up your street. And then the final one is probably someone who's a bit challenging or a lot of the texts say enemy, but, you know, you can think of it. It could be.
1: Yeah.
0: And then there's a final one at the very end, and that's when I do sort of think of a special person in my family or who might be struggling a bit.
1: Oh,
0: yeah. So
1: lovely.
0: I do that. And, of course, to go to the Globe Theatre, I go over that on the way there and the way back. So
1: so that's daily at the moment.
0: Yeah, so I like putting obstacles in my way.
1: Yeah.
0: You know what I mean? You know, if you've got your Buddha statue in the centre of your house, you can't walk past it without thinking.
1: Yeah.
0: And this is the same thing. And I guess that's how I put metta into daily life.
1: Yeah, that's great. Yeah, and I mean, I do it in not such a structured way, I suppose. It would be at the beginning of the day, I say it, and...
0: So do you do it as a meditation?
1: I sort of tack it on to my daily prayers at the beginning before I meditate. Yeah.
0: Because I'm wondering if maybe you'd be prepared to lead us in a small metta meditation, maybe.
1: I would be delighted to do that. Yeah.
0: And obviously, meditation, like we were saying before, for radio, dear to ear, but you'll guide us through.

0: I will, I will. And the pause, there will be little pauses, but not so much that you wonder, oh, are they still there? So, and meta is really an attitude. That's what I want to underline, that when we do it daily, it's just like this little change we make to our mindset, and it just gently soaks through us. Mm. And you might not even know that you're being kind in daily life, but it influences your decisions and your actions over time.
1: And
0: it
1: like builds. My speed bumps, I cannot go down that road and not think of it now.
0: Yeah, that's brilliant.
1: Yeah.
0: Yeah.
1: Okay, so let's do a meditation.
0: Okay. So I'd like you to sit comfortably, close your eyes if you wish, and take a deep breath, filling your belly and your chest completely. And then breathe out all the way. And let's do that again. Breathe in deeply. And breathe out all the way. And now return your breath to normal. And start thinking to yourself this metta wish. Imagine first the loving kindness washing through you. And we're often our harshest critic, but I'd like you to say to yourself, may I be well. May I be happy. May I live with ease. And as I say, you might find that a little bit tricky first time round, because we don't often wish ourselves well on purpose. But this is to assure us it's going to be okay. Continue to breathe. And now, thinking of someone special, have a picture of them in your mind. It might be your partner, a friend, or a colleague. And if visualization is just not your thing, just say their name several times in your mind. And now imagine a wave of your love and goodwill washing over them. And say, may you be happy. May you be well. May you live with ease. And this is a lovely way to just sort of send a heartfelt wish. Continue to breathe. And now thinking of someone that you don't know particularly well. This is the neutral person. Someone you might recognize by sight, but you don't know. Or maybe a neighbor down the road that you haven't met yet, but you know that they're there. So, imagine a wave of your love and goodwill washing over them. And say the metta wish. May you be well. May you be happy. May you live with ease. And take a breath. And now we're going to think of someone that we often choose to stay away from. Maybe we fell out with them, or maybe they're just not our type of person. But they have their reasons for how they are, and we can never know what they're going through or what they've been through. So imagine a wave of your love and goodwill washing over them. And we say the metta wish. May you be well. May you be happy. May you live with ease. And breathe gently and come back to the room. Open your eyes.
1: Nice.
0: So that's it.
1: Yeah.
0: How did you feel?
1: Yeah, that was great.
0: Yeah.
1: Yeah.
0: Especially with the person that you don't want to spend

0: lot of time with, I find it really softens how I think about them.
1: It's jarring.
0: Yeah. Yeah.
1: Part of my meta practice, and maybe this is something that you do too, is that in the final step, you consider everybody.
0: Oh, that's
1: everywhere,
0: a good idea.
1: And every sentient being.
0: Yes.
1: So that it starts with you as one person.
0: Yes.
1: And then you do focus on individuals, don't you? You don't focus on groups, do you?
0: No.
1: No.
0: No.
1: But then, it comes back to that thing that you were saying, you know, bodhicitta, you know, it's okay for you to find your enlightenment, but if you're there on your own.
0: Yes.
1: So, yeah. One of the things I learnt was, a fourth step was to say, now think of everybody.
0: Yes.
1: And that could be everyone in your city.
0: Yep.
1: It could be anyone on the South Island.
0: Yeah.
1: It could be in Te Ika a Māui. It could be all of Aotearoa, or it could be the whole planet.
0: Yes.
1: And that's challenging given the world we live in at the moment.
0: Yes, it is. It is. And I can put an extra layer on that too.
1: In what way?
0: All sentient beings.
1: Yeah.
0: All the animals.
1: Yeah.
0: All the insects. I mean, that's mind-boggling.
1: And that's the vast scope coming in at the end there, isn't it?
0: It is. It is.
1: Okay.
0: So that we wish for others to have the same happiness and wellness.
1: Now, can I ask you a question?
0: Mm.
1: When you're sitting there and you're opening your heart out and you're exposing yourself and that loving kindness, is there any chance that you might experience something that's not so positive?
0: Yeah, actually, there are a few challenges to metta practice.
1: Because metta's it's a vulnerability, isn't it?
0: Yes.
1: It's putting everything down and opening yourself up.
0: Yes, it is.
1: Which is not what we are trained to do.
0: No, no.
1: So maybe tell us, can you give us a few of those maybe?
0: I can. The first one is what I think some counsellors would call emotional flooding. And that's when we open our heart deliberately, but we open it too fast, too soon, and we just get overwhelmed with so many emotions. And especially if we've had a history of trauma or suppressed grief, or there's something in our background that we've been putting a lid on, doing metta practice too much, too soon, can destabilize you a bit.
1: Okay.
0: So that's one of them. But I mean, it just means that you do it in a very, almost in an intellectual way, if that sort of sounds like you, so that it's going to, over time, it's like a little habit that's going to influence your decisions and your actions, but it's not going to open the floodgates. It's going to be measured.
1: So you're almost like one step removed.
0: Yeah.
1: And looking at in a, like you say, in an intellectual or academic kind of or not a disconnected way, but
0: it's like just a toe in the water rather than plunging in.
1: Okay.
0: Yeah. And then there's another type for, I mean, a lot of women are in this category where we are not good with our boundaries. You know, we're givers and we're the carers that's our default way of behaving and acting in our families and workplaces. So we're not good at boundaries. And if we get too much, you know, the plunging into metta practice, it could mean, oh, I'm just going to love everybody all the time. I'm going to give all the time. And it's, you know, getting that balance again. So that's another one of the cautions, I guess.
1: That's where people like me fall down. We get so enthusiastic and think, oh, this is fantastic, I'm going to go. Oh, hang on a minute. Yeah.
0: Yes, I can do that. What do you mean?
1: Of course I can. Yeah.
0: Yeah, so that's it.
1: You've got written down here, idiot compassion.
0: I have.
1: It's a bit harsh, isn't it? Nice. There's another subtle misconception, you know, because over time, the loving kindness focus, you know, like we can sort of start thinking, oh, I'm really kind, you know, it's lovely for me. And then suddenly it becomes all about yourself and not genuinely
0: wishing
1: the best of others.
0: Yeah.
1: Oh, I'm driving down Murray Road. Oh, I remembered. What a good person I am. Who cares about those other people? Okay.
0: That is.

0: Such a subtle one, but often, especially for people who've been practicing quite a while, surprising how that can sort of disrupt what you're trying to do.
1: So it's like giving yourself a good slap and saying, use beginner's mind.
0: Yeah, that's right.
1: Don't assume you're there.
0: Yeah, that's right. How far have you come? Look, you're here for others. Not for yourself. Yeah. But, I mean, the science really backs us up that, you know, there's been a lot of research over the last few decades about the actual, you know, how loving kindness really impacts our daily life and our actions. And it really is pretty overwhelmingly a good thing.
1: Okay, so we're going to take a scientific dive now.
0: Yes. So I'd like to take it from both, you know, particular meditation practice and what does the science say? So, Brent, have you got anything to say to start with?
1: Well, I was just thinking, this is an anecdotal observation by myself as a Buddhist scientist. When we were doing that meditation just before, the mere fact that I was sitting in a room with another person, it makes the meditation seem more real.
0: Yeah.
1: And it's a real thing outside of me and not just in my head competing with what time I'm meeting someone for lunch or all those other competing thoughts.
0: Yeah.
1: And it makes it, I found I was really quite centered.
0: Oh,
1: and
0: yes.
1: Removed out. So I guess there's an effect of actually sitting still and putting your mind towards other things.
0: Yes.
1: And this is probably the bit you're going to tell me what the science says.
0: Well, I mean, there's a psychologist called Barbara Fredrickson. She found that by observing people repeating this meditation over time, it led to a shift in their mood. And it was building some lasting psychological resources. So she found that there, even though they didn't realize it, by the scores they were giving on the different personality tests, their capacity for joy and love, gratitude, and even serenity began to rise.
1: And there's that idea of thinking beyond yourself.
0: Yeah.
1: Makes you actually happier.
0: Yeah.
1: It's counterintuitive because we often said that, you know, you've got to look after yourself. To be happy, you've got to do your own thing.
0: Yeah.
1: And like if I think of my experiences with anxiety and depression and just some of the stuff I've worked through over the last few years, you know, having a meditation practice that makes you look beyond yourself.
0: Yes. Yes. It just expands.
1: Does the science back that up?
0: Yes, absolutely. Absolutely. So, you know, greater emotional resilience, that's been discovered. And we are quickly recovering from negative events that would have impounded and, you know, we'd ruminate over for so long. And I'm very much one of those ruminators.
1: I was just thinking of getting into trouble with my wife when I sort of say it through gritted teeth.
0: May you be happy.
1: May you be happy. That person that just cut me up on the motorway. You know, thank you for teaching me patience. But the mere fact that you think a thought, and the more it's like CBT in a way, isn't it?
0: Yeah,
1: you know, you're basically
0: very much.
1: The neuroplasticity of your brain, the myelination of making thoughts and making connections in your head.
0: Yes,
1: and I now say that. I used to be really self-conscious about saying that to people because I thought they'd think I was being a bit woo-woo.
0: Yeah.
1: But I say it all the time now, and people know that I'm going to say it, and my brothers and sisters know that I'll say it when I'm speaking to them, and they take it as it's intended.
0: Gosh, that's really good.
1: Because it's not something we say I mean, we say kia ora, which means, you know, are you well?
0: Yeah.
1: We say g'day. We say I'll see you later. Love you. Bye.
0: Yeah.
1: But, you know.
0: Yeah.
1: May you be well, may you be happy, may you live with ease.
0: Yeah.
1: Is,
0: there's an intention.
1: It's very specific, isn't it?
0: Yes, it is. Well, I mean, I sort of applaud that because I must admit I haven't had the confidence to say it out loud to a person outside of this radio station. So, that will be a big step for me to do.
1: Mm.
0: Yeah. So, I mean, the other nice thing, especially when you're thinking about the person that you don't jibe with, they have found that

0: the amount of bias and prejudice actually subsides over time, because we include others in our love and our compassion.
1: And something you reminded me of during that meditation was that idea that we don't know anything about people and what's brought them to the moment that they're standing in front of us. I mean, yes, we may work with them, yes, but we've got no idea of the hurts and the harms and the traumas.
0: We
1: and the,
0: haven't,
1: the different life experiences they've had.
0: Yeah.
1: Which are confronting for us because we don't understand where they're coming from. And that's often that expression, you know, I don't know where you're coming from. And if you don't know where you're coming from, how can you label someone?
0: Yes, exactly. But we do, because we take it as we are the centre of the universe and you're not giving me the good vibes that I expect.
1: So the science is probably right when it kind of says it improves our ability to connect socially, because if we deconstruct prejudice and bias.
0: Yes. Then we are making those friendships and those warm-hearted connections with people that we wouldn't normally.
1: So there you go, listeners. Brent's going to be less reactive in the future.
0: Yay.
1: Oh, boy.
0: Me too, actually. Yeah. And especially in conflict, you know, we can escalate so easily, but we're not going to do that. We're going to stay calm. Yeah. So the evidence is clear. Goodwill is far better for us than ill will.
1: And the kind of a no-brainer, really.
0: Yeah,
1: isn't it?
0: It is. And the Dalai Lama backs this up all the time. You know, his official website says that the greatest degree of inner tranquility comes from the development of love and compassion. The more we care for the happiness of others, the greater our own sense of well-being becomes. Warm-heartedness automatically puts our mind at ease.
1: And there's that famous quote, isn't there? You know, the Dalai Lama sort of saying, well, my religion is simple. My religion is kindness.
0: Yeah.
1: And I guess anything can become a habit, can't it?
0: It can.
1: Okay.
0: Even something as simple as kindness. So with that, we'll sign off.
1: And just a reminder to anyone listening, if you've got anything that you want to share with us, or you've got any feedback.
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2: Kia ora. Welcome to Bookends with Marianne Stone and Maureen Rutt. And today I have called this the bumper edition with Marianne Stone because she has two very big and very important interviews.
3: Well, they are, Maureen. These are two books that I think probably competing for best-selling non-fiction at the moment. So Lucy Hone, How Will I Ever Get Through This? A guide for people going through all sorts of grief. And then Barbara Drever and her wonderful memoir, Be Brave, which is also a fabulous set of stories about our neighbours in the Pacific and the news across the Pacific for the last 20 years of her.
2: She has been a dedicated correspondent, hasn't she?
3: She has, and she's been there for so many stories and telling us why the Pacific is so relevant for us in Aotearoa to understand and to care about. So, so both amazing interviews, and I couldn't stop asking questions. So, hence we only have two for you this week. But we also want to tell you about the four international authors who are visiting for Christchurch Word Festival.
2: Yes. Every year we try and Word tries to bring down some of the people who are coming to the Auckland Writers Festival. It makes sense when they're in this part of the world to have them come a little further south. And we're very lucky this time to get four of them. Although I found out because the first person who's coming is Niall Williams, an Irish writer who has such I don't want to say a fan club, but he is a writer that so many people talk about, read, love, completely spellbound by

0: his work. And I did find out that he is not at the Auckland Writers' Festival. He's coming to us. He's doing a workshop somewhere, I think at Waiheke Island, but he's coming to us and he's coming...
1: And exclusive.
0: Yes. The reason I know this is a friend of mine from Auckland was gobsmacked and furious to find that I was going to be able to see Niall Williams and not her. And he's coming, I think...
1: In April.
0: And
1: there are still seats available. So Niall's here on the 21st of April. So get in for that booking. And then the other wonderful author is...
0: Yes, well, I've been a huge fan of Louise Erdrich, a Native American writer whose books I've been reading, it seems like, forever. She's won numerous prizes, you know, the huge prizes that you get in America, National Book of the Year and other highly regarded awards. She is a wonderful storyteller and she takes you into the life and the thoughts and the experiences of Native Americans.
1: Mm.
0: I think she's on...
1: later in May.
0: Later in May. We'll update you on those dates. And then too...
1: And you know, so I'll put the dates in the post with this, but we've also got Rebecca Kwong, and she's written Yellowface, Babel, Catabasis, fabulous books that have all captured the audience going into dark academia, but Yellowface being completely different again. So a chance to hear an exciting young writer from the States again. And then we have finally we've got a non-fiction author, Karen Howe, who is a world-renowned leader in AI. So 3 dates in May and Niall Williams kicking it all off at the end of April. So cool to have some big word events before we even get started on the festival.
0: Exactly. And please go to the Word website, book tickets. We'll see you there.
1: We'll see you there. How Will I Ever Get Through This is a self-proclaimed practical guide to navigating life's toughest times from Lucy Hone. Lucy knows what she's talking about. She is a highly celebrated and world-renowned psychology academic / practitioner on all matters relating to grief. She is also a mother who lost her only daughter, Abby, at age 12. She joins me this morning to discuss this book, and I must say it's an honour. The book is currently topping international non-fiction best-selling book charts, and Lucy has been caught up in a little bit of a media storm since its release. So, tēnā koe, Lucy. Thank you so much for joining us on Bookends.
2: Oh, thank you so much for having me, Marianne. It's a, you know, real privilege to be here.
1: Cool. It would be gross, wouldn't it, to make a joke about being the queen of grief, because there's far too much ghastly trauma in the world today. But how about the new queen of grief therapy? Because congratulations on your extraordinary success and the recognition of what's different in your model from traditional ways, especially, you know, the old queen, Kubler-Ross. So talk to us about what's different.
2: Thank you. Yes, it's an interesting place to find yourself and not somewhere or anything I ever expected, really, to do all this work in grief and support people who are grieving. But it is, ironically, a place that I am, I won't say glad to be in, but in my work I do get to see the pain that people go through from unacknowledged loss and the relief and release it brings them when they are able to have that grief supported and

0: able to talk about it openly. So my model isn't really a model, I guess. That's the first thing to say is I'm about helping people who find their own way through grief. And that can be either the grief of a death loss, but what I have learned over the last few years in particular is that you don't need a funeral to be grieving. And there are so many people grieving what I call living losses. And I want to shine a light on those. So just to help the people understand that when they're going through some major transition or life event, then sometimes there is grief associated with that. And then if they understand grief and grieving, then they are better placed to be able to help themselves through it.
1: Mm. And just to catch, that's fantastic. And there's a lot there to unpack for the interview. But just to catch that, you avoided it probably diplomatically, but it's quite different from the model that everybody was given by Kubler-Ross, like the historical way of thinking about grief of these stages in a linear process. So can you just explain why it's different from that?
0: Yes, so Elizabeth Kubler-Ross did great work in the world because she opened up these conversations on death and dying. But what we have got stuck with is this idea that everybody goes through five stages of grief and the bargaining, denial, acceptance, depression. I've forgotten what the other one is. But I push back on those because the science shows very clearly that not everybody goes through those five stages. And I know even in my own grieving, I never felt angry. So, and I know that you don't go through a kind of linear progression that starts with bargaining and denial and ends up in acceptance, that grief is so much more messy than that. And so when Abby died, I went looking at all of the scientific research on death and dying, and discovered that, firstly, Elizabeth Kubler-Ross came up with that five-stage model while she was observing people who were in palliative care. So it was, even originally, right from the beginning, the model was for anticipatory grief, not for those left behind. But more than that, in the subsequent decades, it has been unpacked and revealed by subsequent researchers that it actually isn't a very good model for grieving, that grief is much messier than that, that we can experience so many different emotions very often in, you know, the course of 10 minutes. And mainly that grief is as individual as our fingerprint. Everybody does it differently. And that is such an important understanding, because if you expect to go through five stages and you don't, then clients come to me all the time saying there's something wrong with me because I'm not grieving right. I'm not doing it in that established form. So in that perspective, it is actually doing more harm than good, this continuation of the belief that we have to go through five stages.
1: Well, and your book obviously is, and your work is obviously a big part of opening up the conversation beyond that. So thank you for that contribution. You just said in there that when you were grieving for Abby, you started doing this research into it. And so I just did want to call out that you were already a psychologist and working in what field prior to your own experience of grief?
0: Thank you for asking, because I'm not actually a psychologist. Oh, my field is
1: perfect.
0: Well, and you're not the only person that thinks that, because I'm Dr. Lucy Hone and I work in applied psychology. But my field is public health. My PhD is in public health.
1: I'm a public health master's as well, so I didn't actually realize that we've got that in that.

0: shared background, so kia ora.
1: And yeah, and if you think about it, it sort of makes sense because my approach is a public health approach. What really fascinates me is I'm a science communicator, and my master's was in applied psychology, and my role now is ensuring that people in their everyday lives are getting access to the most up-to-date science, whether that comes from psychology, in my field, particularly resilience psychology, or whether it comes from thanatology, which is the study of death and dying. So I was finishing my PhD at AUT when Abby died, and my PhD, it looked at psychological flourishing and how we can help more people flourish more often. And it was just, fascinating for me and terrible, obviously. But in the middle of, right towards the end of doing my PhD study, when she was killed, it really made me rethink all of that, what it meant to be flourishing and how important it is to take context into our research studies as well.
0: Yeah, my goodness. Absolutely. So the application of ideas around flourishing to the experience of and the moving through grief, but also the application of the grief experience to the whole idea of flourishing and contextualizing how people can be. Yeah, that's really, really interesting. But this book, How Will I Ever Get Through This? It takes it a bit further. It's not just about that death experience. It's about all the griefs that we might encounter in our lives. So it's a guide for everyone, really, isn't it? It's people in their grief, people loving them, people working with them. And that's all of us at some stage, because everybody's got some grief experience. And so I want you to talk about that, this grief experience, these bloody fucking things, that concept of yours, and how you lit on that and what it means in the context of your of the book, this idea of bloody fucking things and universal experience of grief.
1: And I think that sums it up, doesn't it? That everybody goes through something. And I'd written Resilient Grieving, and people would often come to me and say, I've read Resilient Grieving and it was really helpful, but I'm not actually grieving the death of someone. I'm going through some other major life event. And that kind of got me thinking. And then there was a period a couple of years ago where two or three people came to me and said, can I join your course? No one's died, but I'm really struggling with some other form of loss. And then a really dear friend of mine separated from her husband, and it gave me that very up close and personal insight into how devastating that kind of loss can be. So I became curious about what we call in academia non-death losses, NDLs. And I thought we need a slightly more quippy term than an NDL. And so I came up with this idea of living losses. And then I was curious to do some research around the grief that is associated with a living loss. And so in November 2024, Ruben Rusk and myself, we got together and did this piece of research asking people, when you were going through a stressful life event, what was your grief experience? And in particular, what are the questions that you ask yourself? You know, what are the questions that go round and round in your head when you are struggling with some kind of living loss that doesn't involve a funeral, that no one has died, but something awful has happened? And so the results of that research revealed that how will I ever get through this was the number one question that people ask themselves. And the other chapters of this book, so it has 20 chapters, and they are centered around 20 questions. And the first 10 questions are the questions that people ask themselves when they're going through an awful life event. So

0: Will the pain ever end? Will I ever be happy again? Why do I feel so physically exhausted? Why do I feel so lonely and isolated? What is wrong with me? All of those questions that I know anybody who's listening will relate to. You know, these are the questions that we ask ourselves. So, and each chapter I come back with what I, you know, what my decade or 12 years of doing this research and having conversations and my own lived experience has revealed as responses to help people find their way through whatever it is. The BFT, as you say, which came from a family member, and we always call them those bloody things, those BFTs.
1: But no, so bloody effing things as being just those things that swipe us off our feet and make us have to rebuild ourselves, you know, whilst we are grieving the self and the future and the whatever that we'd imagined. Anything can do that to us, and you unpack that for us really well in the book. And those questions, we've got those questions, all the things that the person asks in the thick of their grief. And then, and each chapter still has kind of resources to how you can work with yourself to support yourself if that's the question that you're that is bugging you. But then you also have this whole guide. The whole second half of the book is the questions that you're guiding people to actually answer for themselves, because if they answer these questions, their grieving will, they'll start to be able to move through their grieving. Do you want to talk about those questions, how you arrived at those ones?
0: Yes, so those questions really come from the fact that over the years I have evolved my own questions that I ask almost to coach people through their grief experience. And so I run online courses and I run lots of workshops and I'm a keynote speaker. So I'm always ending up talking to people about their grief. And the second set of 10 questions really come from that experience. And they're the questions that I ask to help people find their way through that grief experience and cobble their life back together. Because, Marianne, that really is what we know now from modern science that grieving is all about. You have to, over time, integrate the awful thing that has happened to you, your BFT, into your longer life story. And that is a process of sense making, we call it in terms of psychology. And of course, that looks different for everyone. So it does involve questioning. And the questions in the second half of the book are the questions that I have seen help people find their way through. So they are things like, you know, where and when could you be kinder to yourself? Who and what is still good in your world? Who and what do you want to live for? What gets you out of your head and back into your body? Because, of course, when we're going through these really tough experiences, we are so in our heads and it's so exhausting. All of that intrusive rumination that people experience, my job is to help them find their own ways to manage that, not to push those difficult emotions away, but actually to find their own ways to sit with them until they let them get up again and get back into the world. So, the 20 question structure was quite important to me as well as a writer, partly because they come from the research, but also because they give this book a beautiful structure and they make it an easy read, in that when your mind is munted, as we used to call it in that post-quake period, it's quite handy just to be able to dip in at any question and read that chapter, and you don't have to read it in a linear progression.
1: Sure. Okay, so this is a bit of a long question here.

0: And so just bear with me. Each chapter finishes with this resource building section, right? And that's a way of approaching the work of addressing that part of the grief experience. And I gave the book to my mum. So we lost my brother at 21, so a long time ago. But then in 2021, we lost my dad and another brother a few months apart. And it was in the thick of COVID lockdowns and what have you. And it was tough. It was much more so, obviously, for my mum than for any of us, right? So I gave her your book to help me prepare for the interview. And she thought it was very wise. She's a wise woman. But she was like, I'm not going to do those exercises. I wouldn't. Okay. She did say, I think I'm probably doing that work in an informal way. It's definitely the work that needs to be done to survive. But my question is, what do you say to someone who just reckons that they can get on with it and find their own way through?
1: Good for you.
0: Okay. Okay.
1: Truly. I mean, I'm, you know, let's everybody. So I say this from a scientific perspective, that we know that resilience, well-being and grieving are very highly individual. So we all do it differently. So my only care professionally and personally is to help people find their ways of thinking, acting and being that enable them to adapt to this loss over time. And so anybody who's got their own ways and is really managing, then, you know, job done. That's fantastic. And the other thing I would say is that my job is, I am a science communicator and a science educator. And I worked for about 6 years in education around, you know, the sort of 2015 onwards. And it taught me so much about andragogy, pedagogy, you know, the skill and science of adult learning and education in particular. And so my job is to give people multiple ways to learn and to take on the research and the practice. And so if I don't want everyone to do the resource builders, I don't care if you do them or not. Lots of people have said to me, oh, they're my favourite bit in the book. And when I was writing it, I went with the publisher. We had, you know, lengthy discussions about whether we needed to put one in each chapter. And at first, I didn't think we did. But slowly, as the ideas of sort of practical ways you could embed the science and the practice into your own highly individual life. So as more ways emerge, and some of them are through music, some of them are through talking to a friend, some of them are through, you know, some reflection prompts, I thought, oh, it probably is worth including them in each chapter. So yeah, it's absolutely dealer's choice as far as I'm concerned.
0: Oh, look, that's a great response. Thank you so much. Opened into a whole lot there. There's so much to talk about. So I'm going to extend our time a little bit longer. And I've got one more question, and then I'd love for you to do reading. You just touched on it a little bit. And for this audience in particular, I thought it would be quite interesting. I wondered if you could share your view on the place of the arts, especially fiction and storytelling in any form, I guess, for helping us as a world deal with grief. I don't know whether that's something that you've thought about, but we're a podcast about books. A lot of it's about fiction and, you know, this place of storytelling. How do you see that relating to the world of grief?
1: So grieving is a process of sense making, and humans are meaning making, sense making beings. It is what it is, the most innate part of us as humans. So we are wired for connection. We live in a world of impermanence, sadly. And the way we deal with that loss, the subsequent loss that comes from the fact

we are wired for attachment but live in a world of impermanence. The way we deal with that is by this sense-making, ongoing story process that is in our own heads and is within other people, pro-social as well.

0: Thank you for joining us. In half an hour, it's News Hour with Rebecca Casby.
1: Can Keir Starmer survive as British Prime Minister amid a massive revolt in his own party? Also, a special report from Khartoum, 3 years into Sudan civil war, and want to feel younger? Read a book or study art.
0: That's followed by People Fixing the World. This week, the community is restoring Chile's vital wetlands.
2: I came here with a group of neighbours and we realised that behind the rubbish dump, there was a beautiful wetland. 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
0: And at bbc.com, Crowd Science is asking, why are sea levels rising faster in some places?
3: Philippines is highly tectonic, so our islands are moving. So if you have like a sinking land, then it will enhance the sea level rise.
0: You can hear more science from around the world here on the BBC World Service.
4: Hello, I'm Jamal Khalili, and coming up shortly on the Life Scientific on Discovery, I'll be finding out how the ocean, which makes up more than 70% of the Earth's surface, exerts a powerful influence on our atmosphere. My guest, Lucy Carpenter, founded an atmospheric observatory on the Atlantic island of São Vicente and uncovered a startling fact that the oceans themselves contribute to ozone loss. That's the Life Scientific after the news.
5: BBC News with Debbie Russ. A British government source has told the BBC that Keir Starmer refused to discuss his leadership or poor local election results during his weekly cabinet meeting. Several members of the cabinet expressed support for the embattled Prime Minister as they left the meeting, but more than 80 Labour MPs have called for him to resign. Pakistan has rejected as misleading US media reports that it's sheltering Iranian military aircraft. It said the planes were being used to transport diplomats during peace talks. The Hezbollah leader, Naim Qassem, says the decommissioning of his group's weapons is not up for discussion in negotiations between Israel and the Lebanese government. A third round of talks is to be held later this week. An indigenous group in Australia has been awarded more than $100 million after its land was mined for iron ore without permission. A court ruled that Fortescue caused significant damage to the cultural heritage of the Yindjibundi people. The Prime Minister of Greenland says negotiations over the opening of more US military bases are yet to be concluded. Washington asked for three new sites after President Trump backed down from his threats to seize the territory. The head of the WHO says work around the Hanta virus outbreak is not yet over, but he added there was no indication of a larger outbreak. eBay says it's rejected a $56 billion takeover bid by GameStop. It expressed doubts over the financing of the deal by the much smaller video game retailer. Japan's biggest snack maker, Calbee, is temporarily switching some of its coloured packaging to black and white. It says the Iran war and the closure of the Strait of Hormuz has made it difficult to obtain the right inks. That's the latest BBC News.
4: Hello. We begin today in the mid-Atlantic, on the island of São Vicente in Cape Verde, a place of trade winds and lava fields where the air blowing inland has spent days travelling over open ocean. Clean air, the kind that atmospheric chemists dream of. Atmospheric chemists such as Lucy Carpenter, professor at the University of York, who studies how chemical interactions impact our climate. Lucy was one of the founding scientists behind the Cape Verde Atmospheric Observatory, established on São Vicente in 2006. It was measurements at this site that paved the way for a significant revelation that ozone loss is not only a human-made problem. The chemistry of the sea has an impact as well. She discovered that, for various reasons, the ocean actively changes the chemistry of the air above it, and in doing so can influence ozone, methane, aerosols, clouds, and ultimately the climate itself. Today, the Cape Verde Observatory has become one of the world's most important atmospheric study sites, while Lucy's career has taken her from that remote island to co-chairing the scientific panel for the Montreal Protocol, the ongoing international

0: agreement to protect our planet's ozone layer. From measuring the chemistry of ocean air to helping turn the tide of global environmental policy, Lucy Carpenter, welcome to The Life Scientific.
1: Thank you, Jim.
0: Now, you're an experimental atmospheric chemist, so rather than computer modelling from afar, you go out and measure what's actually there.
1: That's right. So often we have to develop or build atmospheric equipment, scientific equipment, because it's not available out there. You can't go and buy something off the shelf to measure tiny radicals at concentrations of less than one parts per trillion. So we often get involved in instrument development as well. And yes, go out into the field and measure it there and then.
0: I suspect most of us think of the ocean as something that's affected by the atmosphere, warming, acidification, pollution and so on. But your work flips that on its head, doesn't it? It shows that the oceans are actively shaping the chemistry of the air above them. So what's going on?
1: You're absolutely right. We think of the ocean as this vast sink of things like CO2, carbon dioxide, but it does emit gases as well. And maybe that's been somewhat overlooked. It's quite hard to get out there into the open ocean. We all know the ocean's full of salt and there's a whole bunch of marine biology that's quite active. So they can act to produce aerosol particles that can influence clouds and influence the oxidizing capacity of our atmosphere as well.
0: We mentioned ozone. We're going to be talking about it quite a lot today, so it's worth getting a reminder of exactly what it is, because this molecule is both a protector and a pollutant, isn't it?
1: That's right. So 90% of ozone in the atmosphere resides in the stratosphere.
0: The stratosphere is the upper.
1: Is the upper. So that's around 10 to 50 kilometres above our heads.
0: Right.
1: That's not a fixed zone, but depends on temperature and latitude. So that's where the ozone layer is, the protective layer that protects us from harmful solar UV radiation. The troposphere is completely different. The way the ozone is formed in the troposphere is different. In the stratosphere, it's formed naturally from oxygen photolysis. In the troposphere, it's from anthropogenic pollution mixing together.
0: So the troposphere is sort of from what? From sea level upwards?
1: From sea level to the stratosphere.
0: Right.
1: And then you get straight into the stratosphere. It's an air pollutant in the troposphere, but also a greenhouse gas, quite a strong greenhouse gas. So a very simple term is ozone is bad at the surface and good in the stratosphere.
0: Well, listeners might remember headlines in the 1980s around trying to restore the ozone layer because scientists found this hole above the Antarctic. So how is that going?
1: I mean, the amazing thing is only 2 years after the ozone hole was discovered, the Montreal Protocol was signed and then began a phase out of those harmful chemicals that gave rise to the ozone hole, the chlorofluorocarbons,
0: yeah,
1: or
0: the
1: CFCs.
0: Yeah.
1: That were used in fire protection, as deodorants, as hairspray. So once the Montreal Protocol was signed, the phase out began. And thanks to that and the efforts of hundreds and thousands of people across the world, we are now starting to see the recovery of the ozone layer. So it's predicted to recover back to 1980 levels by about mid-century, somewhat later in Antarctica. So, yes, it's a success story and has often been called the world's most successful environmental agreement.
0: There is a twist here, isn't there, that some chemicals that we've used to replace CFCs that don't destroy the ozone layer can still be powerful greenhouse gases. Have we just swapped one problem for another?
1: We have basically gone from ozone-depleting gases. The CFCs are very ozone-depleting. Then they were replaced by the HCFCs. They contain a hydrogen atom, so they're broken down more quickly, so they're not as dangerous. And then often replace them with HFCs. And most people will have an HFC-134a, for example, in their car as their air conditioning refrigerant.
0: Right.
1: Many of them aren't actually more harmful than CFCs as greenhouse gases, but some of them are pretty potent.
0: Right.
1: And now, really, they are being swapped out for shorter-lived HFCs called HFOs. Now, they may bring their own problems as well. I mean, really, there is no perfect fluorinated chemical that you can put into the environment.
0: Well, we'll come on to possible ways of saving the planet, but just to ease ourselves in, let's hear the start of your story. You grew up in rural Wiltshire with mum, dad, three brothers. What were you like as a kid?
1: A tomboyish, I would say, off on my bike the whole time. Went to a local school and I liked all subjects at school, really. I didn't really know what I wanted to do. But we had a very excellent chemistry teacher that did those sort of old school demonstrations that perhaps don't happen anymore, you know, setting fire to potassium on water. So I think that got my interest in chemistry going. So that's what I ended up applying to do at university.
0: Right, right. Yeah. Well, you did. In 1988, you headed off to the University of Bristol. I gather your studies got off to a rather inauspicious start, though.
1: They did indeed. I don't think I was a natural in the laboratory to start with. So on my very first chemistry experiment in the labs, I ended up in A&E because I still have a slight scar, actually, on

0: my finger. It's where I tried to put a teat on a burette and rather enthusiastically managed to get the glass into my finger. So I was never going to make an organic chemist, someone who was in the lab making chemicals. But I did like the physical side, physical chemistry, the mathematical side.
1: And you say things picked up after that accident. Certainly you ended up graduating with a first. You went on to do a PhD in atmospheric chemistry at the University of East Anglia and then stayed on as a postdoctoral researcher. And this is when you started looking at the effect of tropospheric halogens on ozone. Now, as you mentioned, the troposphere being the lowest layer of the Earth's atmosphere. First of all, perhaps you can explain what halogens are.
0: The major halogens are fluorine, chlorine, bromine and iodine. And they exist in a whole variety of forms. So inorganic forms, so for example, we all probably heard of hydrochloric acid, HCl, through to inorganic halogens, which are volatile and exist in the gas phase, to organic halogens, also volatile, also exist in the gas phase.
1: So the organic halogens just being those that have carbon?
0: Have carbon in them, yes. So they can exist in a variety of forms, solid, liquid, gas, and a huge variety of reactivities as well.
1: Well, you got involved with a project to measure organic halogens at Macehead Atmospheric Research Station on the west coast of Ireland.
0: Yes, so there was an idea that there could be some halogen chemistry in the troposphere. We knew that it would involve, if it was happening, more reactive halogens, iodine and bromine, but really very little was known. So I built a system to trap the halogens and we coupled it to a gas chromatic mass spectrometer, so a well-established way of measuring molecules, and put it on this station at Macehead. It was part of a big experiment. In fact, I think it was one of the UK's first big consortium field experiments. So it was a great experience. And lo and behold, we found a much richer mixture of halogens that had been seen before. And at that site, you look out to Macehead and you can see seaweed everywhere. And we saw these strange signatures in halogens, which turned out to be due to the tidal cycle. And not only that, because it was a consortium project and lots of different labs were doing lots of different things, the aerosol people, when it was low tide and daylight, they saw what we used to call bursticles, which were huge bursts of new particles, tiny nanometer size aerosol particles. And it turned out the chemistry linked the iodine emissions from the seaweed to these aerosol particles. Now we think it's not just happening above seaweed beds, but also over the wider open ocean as well.
1: So you're standing on a windy cliff on the edge of Ireland.
0: Yes.
1: How exactly do you go about sampling the atmosphere and actually measuring these halogens?
0: A really key thing is how you sample. If a gas is very reactive, you might need an inlet that's only a centimetre long and a special way of making sure the gas or radical is not lost before it gets into your system. So for some very reactive things, we actually have to put the instrument itself on the roof or on the sampling tower. Other molecules, you can essentially have a great big manifold, suck the air down, you pump the air in, trap it, concentrate it often, because if you're measuring at that tiny, tiny level, you can't just put something straight through into your instrument. You have to concentrate it until you've got enough of it. Get rid of the things you don't need, like the CO2 and the nitrogen and the oxygen, and then just inject what you want. So that's how we tend to do lots of science.
1: And you're injecting it into this instrument, the mass spectrometer, which tells you what elements, what molecules.
0: Absolutely.
1: Are in that sample.
0: Yeah.
1: So the seaweed there was releasing halogen compounds into the sunlight. And you're suddenly seeing new molecules being created. What's the chemistry that's going on there?
0: So the seaweeds, they actually accumulate huge amounts of iodine and bromine sometimes as part of what biologists call the oxidative stress response. So they don't like being exposed to dry, sunny air. They like being in the sea. So when they're out, they actually have a whole reactive chemistry going on. And the release of these halogens is part of their response to get rid of things like hydrogen peroxide from their system. But yeah, the molecules that we're seeing are the chemicals that they are emitting that then react with organic material in the seawater. And together, those things make these very, you know, exotic mixed organic halogens that we saw. And other halogens that we didn't see at the time, but later found out were being emitted as well.
1: But this was surprising.
0: This was surprising.
1: You weren't expecting to see these molecules.
0: No. I mean, it was incredible. It was like nature telling us, look, there's a tidal cycle here. You guys can figure out what's going on. You know? So that was nice. But, you know, these molecules are pretty reactive. So the sun comes down and breaks that bond through photolysis, photolytic decomposition. And then once you have that, your halogen atom is split off from the molecule undergoes other chemistry.
1: Okay.
0: And later, not my group, but other groups found that these tiny particles could grow under the right conditions

0: and they can impact clouds. And then you really are into a climate impact.
1: Well, in 2000, Lucy, you joined the University of York, where you still are now. And so we come to Cape Verde. How did the idea first come about for a research station based there?
0: Well, I was approached by some German colleagues that had the idea of having a station there. The main person who thought about it was an oceanographer. So he was really interested in that region, partly because a whole load of Saharan dust gets deposited in that part of the ocean every year, and that can stimulate ocean biological processes. So he approached me as someone who was active in this ocean air research and said, you know, we found this station. It would be a great place for you to do your research as well. What do you think?
1: So you go over there to recce the site. Mm-hmm. Do you remember that first trip to São Vicente and what made it such a perfect spot for the station?
0: I do remember it very clearly. At that time, there was a dirt track that culminated in a sort of hut. And then a few hundreds of metres away was the site that we were looking at. And that it was lava rock, basically extinct volcano, because Cape Verde is full of extinct volcanoes and active ones. But from that site, you could look to the ocean, into the prevailing winds. So you're looking northeast into the winds. And there, the trade winds essentially bring round air that hasn't seen land for 3 or 4 days. And they do that 95% of the time. There are a lot of stations that want this clean air, but, I mean, half the time they don't get it. So it was great for that because it was like being on a ship, really, except for, you know, with all of the things that went along with that. So trade winds bringing in that clean air. And it was in the tropics, which are very few stations in the tropics. The tropics are great. They're like the engine room of the atmosphere. All of this sunlight and water vapour creates a very rich chemical environment there. And really what we wanted was a kind of station that could be used for shorter term field campaigns, but as a baseline to understand what was going on.
1: You mentioned the hut and the dirt track. This really was site construction from scratch, wasn't it?
0: That's right. We had to put in power lines. We had to put in a base, a foundation. We were very lucky that we had fantastic support from the Cape Verdean Met Office. So they helped us to do that. And we had to put a lab there. So we got lab containers made in the UK.
1: Right,
0: so we
1: sort of
0: essentially built the lab in the UK and shipped it out. Plug and play, almost.
1: And, you know, working on a remote tropical island might sound quite romantic, but obviously this isn't some sort of paradise holiday resort. What were the biggest hurdles when you were getting the project off the ground?
0: The project got off the ground relatively quickly, again, thanks to the support of the Cape Verdean colleagues. But the main problem with any site like that, very remote, are power cuts. There were constant power cuts. We put in a backup generator. We had to put in a backup generator to the backup generator. That was a really key thing. And it's, you know, salt, sunlight, everything rusted. We needed very regular painting and very regular protection. And the dust that came down, we had to change our manifolds quite regularly. So it is a harsh environment.
1: Mm.
0: But we're really lucky that the technical officer that we employed at the time, a Cape Verdean local, he's still there. So 20 years later, he's still there. And he's been absolutely brilliant at maintaining that site.
1: There was a huge storm there last year, wasn't there? That must have had quite a big impact.
0: Yes, it brought a huge amount of rain, flooded the city. It was actually declared a national emergency by Cape Verde. We got off reasonably lightly. The road was destroyed to the site, and there's still a massive hole in that road, so getting there is not easy. We were back up and running in about 2 months, I would say. We did think it could have been longer than that. But yes, these are the things that happen. You know, you were on the path of massive tropical storms that go past, and
1: it
0: was going to happen, and it did.
1: Well, the Cape Verde Observatory started collecting data from late 2006, and now it's a World Meteorological Organization watch site too. Did you ever imagine in those early days that this would become one of the world's rare long-term atmospheric research sites?
0: I think we had a wish. It was our aspiration that it would be a long-term site. You know, you set something like that up. You don't want it to be a 3 or 4 year project. Mm. But as you know, the challenge in the funding environment, no one gives you money for 25 years' time.
1: Yeah.
0: What you have to do is you have to set something up on short-term funding. And we were very lucky to make inroads at some interesting scientific places.
1: Well, in 2008, Lucy, based on your measurements from São Vicente, you published a seminal paper in the Nature Journal, which showed that halogen chemicals were responsible for extensive ozone destruction over the tropical Atlantic Ocean. Talk me through what that data showed.
0: At that time, we'd seen this coastal phenomena, seaweeds giving halogens. What had never been seen

0: was the coexistence of these halogens and the smoking gun for the chemistry, which is ozone being destroyed. Normally, if you go to most sites, you'll see this is ozone at ground level increasing during the day because the pollution that gives rise to it means that once the sun comes out, ozone increases. So you have to be in this really clean environment to see the ozone loss processes occurring, in this case, the halogens. So we were there, and day after day after day, as soon as we started measuring ozone, we could see these daily cycles where the sun came up and ozone was destroyed, and then it comes up again at night because it's been transported in. We expected that to some extent because it is destroyed by photolysis, but when we applied our models to it, we found that almost twice as much ozone destruction was going on than you'd expect from the traditional chemistry. So we were lucky that we had measurements from the University of Leeds on the halogen oxide radicals, and we were able to quantitatively tie the two together through models and say, it's, you know, due to the presence of these halogen molecules, we're getting 40% more ozone destruction than you would expect without them.
1: Yeah, and in fact, in terms of the numbers, your data was showing that about 15% of all ozone destruction was down to this marine effect.
0: That's right, which hadn't been seen before.
1: It was a serious breakthrough, of course, with big implications for existing climate models that hadn't taken into account halogen chemistry. Initially, there was some pushback on this.
0: Yeah, that's right. And now, nearly 20 years since then, that whole chemistry scream does exist in models. Mm. So over the years, that chemistry has been inputted and shown on the whole that you do a better job trying to simulate ozone if you include this chemistry, and you certainly will see different results in terms of pollution in the future and pollution in the past. So it changes how we think about how the atmosphere has evolved.
1: And I'm wondering whether part of that initial pushback was about people being nervous that this might play into the hands of climate change deniers. You know, insofar as your work is saying, ozone loss isn't just a human-made problem. The sea is also partly to blame.
0: Maybe. I think more scientists are a very conservative bunch, as we should be. So I think that that is part of the academic process, if you like. Mm.
1: Well, Lucy, I'm going to take a break from the science now because you were also busy developing another interest alongside your research, duathlons. I have small experience of duathlons, having done just one myself. I'm not quite at your level. But basically, it's a twist on the more familiar triathlons, but without swimming. So it's running, cycling, running. Is that right?
0: That's right. Yeah. It's a triathlon for those that can't swim very well or don't have time for swim. Yes. And as you know, the final run is quite painful. It's like you've got broomsticks for legs.
1: So, oh, God. Yes. I remember the one and only time I did it, all the contestants had numbers alphabetically. So I was Al Khalili, number one. Remember, you know, doing my cycling the middle bit and some child talking to her mum as I was cycling by somewhere in the towards the back. Mummy, look, that man's number one and look how far behind he is. God.
0: Never run with young people.
1: No, absolutely. And you're right, getting off your bike and then having to do a bit more running. Yes. Oh, legs are like jelly. But for you, this wasn't just a hobby. You started competing. You went on to qualify for Team GB, taking part in the 2015 World Championships in Australia. What was that experience like?
0: Amazing, really. I mean, I was quite a sporty kid, but then, like most people, you have kids, you've got no time for exercise in your 30s. So for me, it was hitting my 40s, seeing that middle age was around the corner, perhaps, and then going back into it. So I was a moderately good runner, a moderately good cyclist. My children had started cycling, so I became a cycle coach, and that sort of honed my track skills a little bit. It's kind of the Venn diagram of where, you know, running and cycling meet, and it's a fairly niche sport. So if you're moderately good at both of them, it turns out you can be quite good at the two things put together. So I found myself on the podium at some events and thought, wow, this is actually quite good. I'll continue. And then qualified for the age group Team GB, which was in Australia. And I had a sort of mad 5 days competing, completely jet lagged and not really knowing which way was up. and I was just really glad to complete it. The last thing you want is to go there and then, you know, fall over at the start or something like that. But yeah, it was a great experience and I'm glad I've done it, but I'm quite happy now to throw away my Strava and, you know, relax back into being
1: keeping your Team GB.
0: I still have my Team GB triathlon suit, yes.
1: Excellent. Well, OK, so duathlons are an endurance sport. I'd argue scientific research can also be called an endurance sport at times, which is tougher.
0: Yes, good question. I think science, because obviously I'm not an actual professional athlete, so apologies to any of those out there that might be listening. But I do think with sport, bar injuries and everything,

0: else, the more you do, the better you get. And with science, it's often not like that. You can have sometimes years of setbacks before something good happens. So there is a longer term resilience that has to happen, I think, in science, definitely. Yeah.
1: Well, Lucy, we mentioned the Montreal Protocol earlier, the global treaty first agreed in 1987, where countries committed to phase out chemicals like CFCs to protect and restore the ozone layer. Now, that protocol is regularly updated based on the latest scientific assessments. And you were first invited to be a reviewer back in 2010. By 2023, you were co-chairing the protocol's scientific assessment panel. Now, without getting too much into the nitty-gritty, what's it like being part of that process?
0: Initially very scary, I would say. You know, our job as co-chairs and as a scientist is to assess the scientific information that's relevant to the protocol and present it the best we can. But there's all sorts of other things going on, the diplomacy, the politics, but it's fascinating, absolutely fascinating. So I am very much enjoying the journey.
1: Well, just last year, you presented the panel's findings at the 37th Meeting of the Parties, as it's called, in Nairobi. What did you tell the assembled world representatives there?
0: Well, first of all, the scientific assessments are made every 4 years. The latest one will be this year. So we're in that phase of the assessment. So I presented the major results that will come out of that, along with the issue that's probably the hottest issue right now for the Montreal Protocol, or one of the hottest issues. And this is emissions of a gas called HFC-23, which is fluorofluorocarbon, which is a very potent greenhouse gas and has been increasing in the atmosphere for some time.
1: Generally speaking, how responsive do you find different nations are to the scientific advice that you and colleagues are giving?
0: I think they are responsive. It's a different matter as to what their national priorities are and how they interact with that science. So, I mean, I'm a complete novice in all of this and learning. There are other people, seasoned goers to the Montreal meetings, who see the way the diplomats are talking and understand what it is that's behind the scenes. So there are national priorities that underlie these responses, for sure. But some of them have an enormous appreciation and understanding of the science, which is great.
1: Are you optimistic then that those in power will make changes for the better?
0: HFC 23, which I just mentioned, is a hot topic. We are yet to see action on that one. But we continue to be asked in the scientific assessment panel to bring information to them. And so, you know, I'm hopeful that in the end, we will be able to give them precise enough information to make an action. But all decisions are made by consensus. So that's a tricky one.
1: But what happens if the world doesn't act to bring down these HFC 23 levels?
0: We will see adverse effects on climate. It's already contributing about 15% of the radiative impact of all HFCs. I mean, there was a scientific study that showed the take-up of HFCs, particularly by developing countries, because of the continuing air conditioning and refrigeration needs, was just going to go up exponentially. And, you know, we'd be
1: Because the world's getting warmer.
0: The world's getting warmer and more populated, and developing countries in some cases are getting richer as well. Yeah. So, you know, off it went. So if we don't do it, we will continue to see a warming influence. And this has a global warming potential of around 14,000 times more than CO2. Oh,
1: great. So another thing to worry about.
0: I'm sorry, but we're doing our best.
1: You've worked on projects that reveal some pretty unsettling truths about our climate. So tell me on the flip side, what gives you hope?
0: I think there's lots of reasons for hope. In a climate sense, you see some of the things that are going on, for example, with solar and wind and electric vehicles and batteries and everything. There's some big change happening down the road. In the atmospheric side, the pollutants we work on are quite short-lived. So if you were to shut off the emissions, then the pollution actually goes away quite quickly. And COVID was a perfect example of that, where we saw in COVID, you know, cities that had this hazy air pollution suddenly clean up within a matter of days. So it can be done if the will is there.
1: Now, you know better than most what a battle it can be getting scientific research to feed into really positive global action. Any advice for budding scientists who are feeling a little overwhelmed by just how much we need to do to fix our atmosphere?
0: It's a very large field with lots of problems. So I think you can find things that nobody else is doing. And I think, you know, nurture your scientific curiosity. If you find an idea or you find something that takes you maybe down a different road to the one you thought you were on, just carry on down that road, I would say. And yes, nurture the scientific curiosity. make great collaborations. That's part of the joy of

0: science. Enjoy it.
1: And if they find the whole scientific endeavour rather stressful and challenging, perhaps they should consider taking up a really challenging sport alongside their research. Yes. You know, a bit like us, to yes. let off steam.
0: That's right. Absolutely. It's very helpful for that, I guarantee it, yes.
1: Lucy Carpenter, thank you very much for sharing your Life Scientific.
0: Thank you, Jim. It's been a pleasure.
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6: Welcome to NewsHour from the BBC World Service. I'm Rebecca Kesby. Today...
7: Do you have confidence in the Prime Minister? Should the Prime Minister fight on ministers? Has the Prime Minister lost confidence in the Cabinet?
6: British Prime Minister Keir Starmer still fighting for his political life amid open revolt in his own party. Do the rebels have the numbers to oust him, or can he hang on? Also, a special report from Khartoum 3 years into Sudan's civil war, where landmines are hampering aid efforts. Plus, want to feel younger? Read a book or study art, scientifically proven to lower your biological age.
8: It's helping us to reconceptualise arts engagement, not just as a fun leisure activity, but also as a health-promoting behaviour that we really should be seeing as one of the fundamental pillars of our health.
6: And it's 100 years since Shostakovich's first symphony was played in Leningrad. First, the news.
9: I'm Debbie Russ with the BBC News. The BBC has been told by a British government source that Keir Starmer refused to discuss his leadership or poor local election results during his weekly cabinet meeting. Several ministers expressed support for Sir Keir as they left the meeting, but more than 80 Labour MPs have called for him to resign. Harry Farley reports.
10: Sir Keir Starmer opened the cabinet meeting this morning with a defiant message to those in his party calling on him to stand down. The country expects us to get on with governing. That is what I'm doing, he said. The Prime Minister told his rivals the party has a process for challenging a leader, and that has not been triggered. Under Labour's rules, a fifth of its MPs, currently 81, must nominate a candidate. More than 80 have called on Sir Keir to step down, but they disagree on who should replace him.
9: Pakistan has rejected as misleading reports in the US media that Iran has parked some military aircraft in Pakistan to shield them from future American airstrikes. The Pakistani Foreign Ministry said Iranian planes that had arrived during the ceasefire were being used to move diplomats to and from peace talks. The Hezbollah leader, Naim Qassem, has said the decommissioning of his group's weapons is not up for discussion in negotiations between Israel and the Lebanese government. A third round of talks is to be held later this week. Hugo Beshega is in Beirut.
11: All morning, Israeli airstrikes hit Lebanon south, where communities have been largely abandoned as residents fear returning home. Israel has intensified its attacks in recent days, saying it is targeting Hezbollah. The health ministry here says around 400 people have been killed since the ceasefire came into force a month ago. In response, Hezbollah has carried out attacks on communities in northern Israel and against Israeli troops occupying parts of southern Lebanon. Israeli and Lebanese officials are expected to meet again in Washington on Thursday to try to find a way to end the war.
9: An indigenous group in Australia has been awarded more than $100 million in compensation after its land was mined for iron ore without permission. A court ruled that Fortescue, owned by the billionaire Andrew Forrest, caused significant damage to the cultural heritage of the Yindjibundi people of northwestern Australia. Here's Joanna Keane.
12: This decision amounts to what's thought to be the biggest ever payout awarded under laws recognising Indigenous land rights. The judge said that the Yindjibundi had a deep and visceral connection to their land, and the mining operation had led to a large area being fenced

0: chopped off and the destruction of more than 100 cultural sites. The group, which had been seeking more than $1 billion, described the payout as peanuts compared to the company's profits. In a statement, Fortescue said it cared deeply about all First Nations people and that the group was entitled to compensation.
1: BBC News. Nigeria's military has again denied that civilians were killed in an airstrike on a village in northwestern Zamfara state on Sunday, saying it had targeted armed groups. The rights group Amnesty International has urged the authorities to investigate witness reports that the strike hit a crowded market, killing more than 100 non-militants. Leaders from across Africa are wrapping up 2 days of talks in Nairobi, jointly hosted by Kenya and France. The Kenyan president, William Ruto, has called for reforms to make credit more accessible, saying African countries face unfair risk perceptions from lenders. The BBC's Wahiga Mwaura has been covering the summit in Nairobi.
2: For Emmanuel Macron, his message was clear. It's not about assistance. It's about mutual partnerships. For Kenya's President William Ruto, his message was that the global financial architecture as currently set must be reformed. The UN Secretary General was also here, Antonio Guterres, calling out that Africa's voice must be heard on the UN Security Council and it's time for permanent membership there. Now, Focus on Africa got the exclusive opportunity to speak to the Botswanan President, Duma Boko. He spoke on two issues. The first being that some of the players here have different interests, and that could characterize what comes out of this summit. But he also mentioned that this should not be another attempt of the 1884 Berlin Conference, where global players met to divvy up parts of the African continent and lord over it.
1: eBay says it's rejected a $56 billion takeover bid by GameStop. The American online marketplace giant said it had doubts over the financing of the deal by the much smaller video game retailer. GameStop's chief executive has threatened to now make a hostile bid direct to eBay's shareholders. Japan's biggest snack maker, Calbee, will temporarily switch some of its coloured packaging to black and white later this month. It says the US-Israeli war on Iran and the closure of the Strait of Hormuz has made it more difficult to get the writings. BBC News.
3: Hello and welcome to NewsHour live from the BBC World Service in London. I'm Rebecca Kesby. Today, can Sir Keir Starmer survive as British Prime Minister amid a massive revolt in his own party? And if he does survive the week or even the day, how long has he realistically got with at least 80 MPs, including cabinet members, now calling for him to go? It's already been a dramatic day. Ministers dodging the press as they arrived at number 10 for this morning's cabinet meeting, and this was the scene they faced.
4: Do you have confidence in the Prime Minister? Should the Prime Minister fight on ministers? Has the Prime Minister lost confidence in the cabinet? Should he fight on ministers? Should the Prime Minister resign, Mr. Miliband? Is it over for Keir Starmer? Will you ask the Prime Minister to resign, Mr. Healy? Should the Prime Minister resign, Mr. Lummy? Where's Streeting? Do you want to be Prime Minister? Where's Streeting? Are you measuring the curtains?
3: Well, technically, having won a landslide election for the Labour Party just 2 years ago, it is another 3 years before Mr. Starmer has to call another general election. But results in last week's local elections were so dismal for Labour, some in the party say now is the time to replace him as leader, to allow a new leader time to get ahead in the polls before the next election. But would a change in leader actually change the situation? And is there an alternative leader that everyone in the party could get behind? Keir Starmer says no to both those questions and is refusing to quit at the moment. Let's get the latest with our political affairs correspondent, Rob Watson, who joins us from Westminster. Rob, what a morning so far, that cabinet meeting. We've had some resignations. What's going on?
5: Well, overall, once more, Rebecca, Britain has plunged into a deep, deep crisis with the governing Labour Party profoundly divided over what on earth to do next. So familiar scenes, if you like. I was thinking about it when we heard those shouts of "Will he resign?" It was similar to what we heard when, of course, the Conservatives were in power for 14 years. But to sort of bring you up to date, where we are is a sort of tense standoff between the Prime Minister, Keir Starmer, making it clear to his cabinet and beyond that to the party, look, I'm not going anywhere unless someone challenges me. A standoff between him and a substantial chunk of the Labour Party that thinks it's just not working with Keir Starmer as our leader. Something needs to change. So it,

0: It feels to me as though this is utterly untenable, that you just can't quite go on like this. But how it resolves is not clear, Rebecca.
1: Right, so we've had some fairly high-profile resignations so far from ministerial positions and junior positions as well. But what would need to happen to actually trigger the mechanism of a leadership election?
0: Well, technically what you would need, excuse me, Rebecca, technically what you would need is 81 Labour MPs to say we're having a leadership challenge and this is the person. So that's technically what you need. But obviously what you're seeing before that is a draining away of the Prime Minister's authority. You mentioned ministers resigning. I think it's now up to 3. So if you add that overall to something like 20% of parliamentary Labour members, Labour MPs saying the Prime Minister needs to think about his position, you see what a tough place he's in.
1: Well, I know you're following it for us, Rob. We'll come back to you for any major developments. Thanks so much for the moment. That's Rob Watson in Westminster. Quick look at the markets here in the UK today amid all the political drama. The FTSE 100 index fell 0.5%, with shares in British banks leading the decline. Seems as if there is some concern about potential tax raid by any new administration. The interest rate went up briefly to levels not seen since the global financial crisis of 2008. Well, let's hear a voice now from within the Labour Party, and one of those calling on the Prime Minister to step down. We're joined live by Matt Bishop, Labour MP for the Forest of Dean, which is in the west of England. Matt Bishop, welcome to the programme. Why do you want Keir Starmer to go?
2: Hi, Rebecca. Thank you for having me on. But I think it's important that we recognise Keir is a good guy, he's a decent guy, but the message has been clear now from the local elections, and for me personally before that with the Mandelson scandal, that I think we just need a change of direction, because we're not getting the messages through. That for whatever reason, the Prime Minister's not getting those messages through to the constituents, and the electorate is sending a clear message that he has to go.
1: Well, yes, the message is clear, isn't it? But these are local municipal elections about local sanitation and resources, not major policies. Do they really show voter intent at the next general election?
2: No, we all know that local elections don't necessarily translate to general elections. We appreciate that. However, on the doorstep, I mean, yesterday, for example, I spent the whole day talking to constituents, talking to campaigners, and talking to victims. I'm a big advocate for violence against women and girls and the work we're doing there. And the message is clear that the Prime Minister hasn't taken their messages on board, or if he has, he's not changed direction. He's not put in place what they think he needs to do. And let's not forget, lots of us backbenchers that have called for the Prime Minister to step down, we didn't make knee-jerk reactions after the locals.
1: It's only a couple of days, to be fair. It is only a couple of days. I mean, the UK has had 4 prime ministers in the past 4 years. Isn't triggering a leadership election actually quite irresponsible right now? Wouldn't it just add to the country's chaos, particularly as there doesn't seem to be an obvious candidate to replace him who would be able to unite the party?
2: I think what we need to look at is the Prime Minister has said consistently that this government and the work he wants to do is over 2 or 3 terms. Now, that's fine, that's all great, but in order to direct the taxi, you need to actually be sat in it. And I think what's becoming increasingly likely is that in 2029, we won't be in government and therefore won't be able to set any policies or directions forward. So when we talk about a 2 or 3 term tenure for a sitting government and for a Labour government, I do believe that the country needs a Labour government. I'm a Labour MP, but we need a new leader to direct that and change tact. I think Keir's done an amazing job, but we need to change now.
1: I mean, does it worry you at all that some of your critics will be saying that actually it's your political opponents, not least Mr. Farage for the Reform Party, that will be most delighted to see Labour in open revolt like this? It does play rather nicely into his hands, doesn't it?
2: Some say that, but then equally, Rebecca, some might actually turn around and say for Mr. Farage and for Kemi, for the Conservatives, what they want is they want Keir to remain in place because they see that a better chance of those winning power. If we get the right leader in now, that could all change over the next 2 to 3 years.
1: Who is the right leader?
2: I'm not going to say who I'm going to support at this time, but I do have my thoughts. I know who I'm going to support. There's a few people out there that could either been mentioned or put their name forward. That's both sitting MPs and not sitting MPs. I'm not going to sort of get drawn in who I'm going to support just yet, but I've made my mind up and I've

0: spoken to the person.
1: Okay, so it is just a case of changing the personality then, not the policies, or is it both?
0: It has to be both. It has to be a bit of both. The leader, it's necessary that the Prime Minister changes, but it's also extremely important that whoever the new leader is, time will tell, looks at the policies and the direction of where the Labour Party is going. And we want to get back to our roots, why we've got involved in politics and why we're Labour MPs. We need to do that more.
1: Good to speak to you, Matt. Thank you so much. That's Matt Bishop there, Labour MP for the Forest of Dean in the west of England. So how is Mr. Starmer handling all of this? What do we know about Keir Starmer, the man? Let's speak to the person who wrote a book about him, former Labour advisor, journalist and author of Keir Starmer, the biography. Tom Baldwin joins us live. Tom, I mean, what seems clear is that Keir Starmer's not going to make this easy for his critics, is he? He's going to fight for his job. He's going to force them to fight to remove him. Why is he doing that?
2: Well, look, he's a very stubborn, very proud man with probably more reserves of resilience than just about anyone I've ever met in my life. He's also got a sense of duty, I think. And he takes a view which I have a lot of sympathy for, which is this is a bit nuts. You know, we're on the brink of a recession. There's a war going on in the Middle East, which he's kept us out of, but it's having real-world consequences for Britain. Yeah, we may have an energy shortage in a few weeks. This leadership speculation has real-world consequences too. I was talking to someone from the Treasury today who said the cost to taxpayers of higher borrowing costs with gilt yields rising,
1: right,
2: is measured in billions of pounds already.
1: I mean, I suppose
2: That's going to mean higher taxes, worse public services. So, look, there may well be a moment before the next election, which is 3 years away.
1: Okay.
2: Labour's 165-seat majority.
1: Well, if he can last...
2: There may be a moment when there has to be a leadership moment, but this is not that time.
1: So, I mean, his critics would say now is the only time, because whoever does replace him has got to have time to take their case to the country if they've got any chance of re-election.
2: Well, there are 3 years before Labour needs to face the country in a general election. And in the middle of a global crisis, in the middle of a domestic economic crisis, I think to add a political crisis and a leadership election, which will see all kinds of posturing and pandering and positioning to different factional interests with all kinds of market consequences, all kinds of consequences abroad. I think that is just, it's making Labour look like a rather unserious party, like the Tory party was for years. I mean, you said just earlier, you know, 4 prime ministers in 5 years. It was actually be our 7th Prime Minister, if Keir goes, in 10 years since the Brexit vote. That's not a serious country.
1: So the
2: you can't get anything done. Every time you change a Prime Minister, government grinds to a halt.
1: OK.
2: You know, so have a King's Speech tomorrow.
1: Just to explain to people, the King's Speech is, actually the King delivers it, but it's written by the government, and it is the opportunity, or could be an opportunity, if Mr. Starmer is still in office tomorrow, to put his case to the country. Could it be an important gear shift for him?
2: I think what he wants to do, and I'm not sure how successful he's been so far, but what he wants to do is, starting with a speech he did yesterday and then with the King's Speech setting out legislative programme for the next year and other steps, including a big summit with European leaders next month about, you know, how we can get close to the European Union, to set out step by step a programme around which the party can unite. It's very difficult with this, you know, frenzy. I mean, you've got a media and indeed a political culture addicted to this idea of, you know, they all gather outside Downing Street in, you know, every couple of years and drag the Prime Minister out and, you know, sort of sense of glee. I just think it's just awful for Britain. And, you know, I think it's really damaging for the government too in the end. I don't think voters will forgive a Labour Party which pushes up its mortgage rates or pushes up, makes the cost of living crisis or threatens our security because of this sort of self-indulgent act that it seems many MPs are embarking upon. And this is not to say that I don't recognise people have real concerns about his leadership. It's not to say that, you know, Keir Starmer's the greatest communicator or storyteller that we've ever had.
1: Briefly,
2: he does have some very, very solid qualities.
1: And
2: as Prime
1: can
2: Minister.
1: He survive? That is the question in 10 seconds. Can he survive this?
2: I don't know is the answer. I think it looks very, very rocky.

0: I am quite depressed by the prospect of months of speculation about who's going to be the next leader,
1: Okay.
0: which will drag this government down to the standards which we had under the Conservative Party.
1: We must leave it
0: And
1: there.
0: that is not a good look for anyone, and it has real.
1: We must leave it there. Tom Baldwin joining us live. Coming up later, the identity of a people smuggler believed to be responsible for bringing thousands of migrants into the UK in small boats and lorries has been uncovered by a BBC investigation.
2: We stay in touch throughout the journey, and once you're in Italy, you take the train to get to France. In France, we've got trucks or plane or boats. We've got so many different ways to get to the UK. Whichever way you prefer, we get you to the UK.
1: More on that to come. Our headlines. Three British government ministers have now resigned, adding to the pressure on the embattled Prime Minister Sir Keir Starmer to stand down. And President Trump says he's launching talks with Cuba in response to a call for help from the crisis-stricken island. He didn't specify who the Americans would be talking to. This is Rebecca Kesby with NewsHour live from the BBC. Now, more than 400 civilians have been killed in Afghanistan since a cross-border conflict with Pakistan broke out last year. Pakistan has carried out a number of airstrikes in Afghanistan, accusing the Taliban government of harbouring militants that have attacked Pakistan. Well, that's a charge the Taliban denies. But in one single incident in Kabul on March the 16th, at least 269 people were killed when Pakistan struck a drug rehabilitation centre in the capital. It's the deadliest casualty event in decades, including throughout the 20-year US-led war on the Taliban. Well, Pakistan denies killing civilians, saying it's only targeting militants. But as Yogi Telemei reports, there are calls now to investigate this attack as a war crime.
3: We've come off the main roads of the city and we're going to meet the brothers of Muhammad Anwar Walizada. He's one of the people who was killed in the bombing at the rehabilitation centre. Muhammad was the elder brother of Mujtaba and Sadiq Walizada, and we're just about to speak to them to understand what happened on the night that he was killed. Sadiq received a call telling him that the Omid Rehabilitation Centre where Muhammad was admitted had been bombed.
4: At the beginning, it was just chaos. There were dead and wounded in every hospital. We were still hoping that my brother might be alive. 4 days later, we found his body cut in pieces. He has six children. No matter how hard we try, we cannot replace their father.
3: The airstrike ripped through parts of the 2,000-bed Omid Rehabilitation Centre. Omid opened a decade ago, back in 2016, at an abandoned NATO base, well before the Taliban seized power in this country. We've driven up one of the hills surrounding the city of Kabul to a graveyard where we're going to meet the family of another victim of the airstrike at the rehabilitation centre. Masooda's younger brother, Mirwais, who was 21 years old, was killed in that airstrike. And just behind us, actually, I can just see rows and rows of graves. This is the mass grave in which we're told about 80 to 90 of the victims who were killed in that airstrike. They were buried here.
5: My brother's body was in pieces. There was nothing left of him to give to us, so they buried him here. He was a simple boy who never harmed anyone. After our mother died, I raised him like a son. He lost his job, and that's why he got addicted to drugs.
3: The Pakistani government says that the people in that hospital were not civilians, that they were terrorists, that they were being trained to be suicide bombers. What would you like to say to that?
5: Pakistan is lying. There were no militants or military there. They were men who were admitted to Umaid to get healed and return to their families.
3: We spoke to the families of more than 30 victims who also rejected Pakistan's claims. In response to the BBC, Pakistan denied it had hit a hospital, drug centre or civilian facility. The Taliban government's deputy spokesman, Hamdullah Fitrat.
6: Targeting civilians is a war crime. International organizations shouldn't be

0: investigate the incident and prosecute those responsible accordingly.
1: This is a huge attack right in the heart of Kabul. One of the big claims of your government since you seized power has been that you brought safety and security to the people of Afghanistan. Is Kabul safe now?
0: Kabul is definitely safe. Our government is trying to control and eliminate threats against people.
2: Despite the Taliban's assurances of safety, for a people who are recovering from decades of war, this new conflict with a former ally, Pakistan, has renewed fears of a return to violence and bloodshed.
3: Yogita Lemayi with that report. Now, who here wants to feel younger? We're constantly being told that fitness regimes or healthy eating can take the years off, lower our biological age. But new research proves that reading a good book, listening to music, or studying art can be just as effective as gentle exercise at boosting our physical health and slowing the aging process. Daisy Fancourt is Professor of Psychobiology and Epidemiology at University College London. She's the lead author of the study, and she told me about the science behind it.
4: We were particularly interested in whether arts engagement affects a process called DNA methylation, which is linked to our pace of biological aging. So essentially, we all have our DNA from birth, but from conception, but we actually choose which bits of our DNA to read out based on our lifestyle. And essentially, there's a process whereby a molecule called methyl can get attached to our DNA, making it harder to read those bits out. And as we get older, the pattern of these methyl molecules can tell us about our age. So we wanted to see whether people who engage in the arts actually have a younger biological age than people who don't engage. And that's indeed what we found.
3: But how could you be sure that it was engagement with the arts that is why people had a lower biological age, as you say, or whether they were also more likely to eat a better diet or get exercise?
4: This is a hugely important point, and actually in our research, it's the large part of what we were focusing on. We built these really complex statistical models that considered things about people's demographics, their wealth, their education, where they lived, and huge amounts of detail about their other behaviours and their lifestyle. And we were actually able to show that this relationship between arts and biological ageing was independent of all of these other factors. So people who engaged about once a week or more were around a year younger biologically than people who didn't engage, and that's the same effect size that we see for engaging in physical activity.
3: And does it have to be the arts and culture, or could it just be something that you're interested in if you've got a scientific interest maybe, or gardening or something like that? Does it have to be specifically about the arts, and what is it that they provide that other studies don't?
4: Arts engagement is a really complex behaviour, so it provides us with a lot of cognitive, sensory and emotional stimulation. And actually, we know from other studies, including laboratory experiments, that when we engage in the arts, it actually already influences us biologically. It helps to reduce stress hormones like cortisol. It influences our mood, which actually affects levels of inflammation in our immune system. And these combined psychological and biological processes are already processes we know affect DNA methylation and biological aging. So it does seem to be that arts engagement is a particularly important composite activity in bringing all of those different things together.
3: So some family doctors around the world are already prescribing exercise or walking or swimming to help people get healthier. Are we about to see a surge in prescribing music or studying a novel or something?
4: We actually already are seeing that. So there are 40 countries around the world that now have social prescribing schemes. But we're also seeing bespoke arts on prescription schemes really gaining traction now. So actually, just a month ago, Greece passed a new law that formally integrates arts on prescription as part of psychiatric care across the country. So really, it's helping us to reconceptualise arts engagement, not just as a fun leisure activity, but also as a health-promoting behaviour that we really should be seeing alongside diet, physical activity and sleep as one of the fundamental pillars of our health.
3: And does it matter if you do these things at home, like reading a book when nobody else is involved, or is it actually better if you go out to a group, maybe join a choir, something like that?
4: Well, in our study, we looked at a variety of different behaviours, and we found what was important was not just frequency of engagement, but also variety of engagement. So if people are doing reading at home as one of their activities, balancing that with other types of arts engagement that are social or physically active as well seemed to be what was linked most strongly with younger biological age.
3: Professor

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1: Coming up on World Business Express, US inflation hits a three-year high as the war in Iran pushes up energy costs, and it's hitting everyday items. In Japan, one snack company is draining the colour from its packets, blaming the war for a disruption to ink supplies. Before that, though, on Business Daily, how lucrative licences are shaping the toy industry. But first, here's the latest BBC World News.
2: BBC News with Govinda Gill. Three ministers in the British government have resigned as pressure mounts on Keir Starmer to stand down as Prime Minister. Sir Keir is reported to have refused to discuss his leadership or poor local election results during Tuesday's cabinet meeting. President Trump has announced talks with Cuba, saying it had asked for help amid an oil blockade imposed by his government. He did not specify with who. Earlier this month, Mr. Trump said the United States would take over Cuba almost immediately. The pace of inflation in the United States has risen again and now stands at close to 4%. The main reason is the cost of energy, which has soared amid the fallout of the Iran war. Nigeria's military has again denied that civilians were killed in an airstrike on a village in Zamfara on Sunday. Rights groups have called for an investigation into reports the strike killed more than 100 non-combatants. Hezbollah's leader Naim Qassem says decommissioning his group's weapons is not up for discussion in negotiations between Israel and Lebanon's government. Fishermen in Mozambique say they fear for their safety after a series of abductions by Islamist militants. Nine fishermen have recently been seized off the coast of Cabo Delgado province. A medical entrance exam sat by more than 2 million students across India earlier this month has been cancelled amid allegations that questions were leaked. The decision has prompted student protests in Delhi. Japan's biggest snack maker, Calbee, will temporarily switch some of its coloured packaging to black and white. It says the closure of the Strait of Hormuz makes it harder to acquire the right inks. And the Cannes Film Festival is opening today. A highlight will be the exiled Russian director Andrei Zviagintsev presenting his film Minotaur. That's the latest world news from the BBC.
3: I'm Elizabeth Hodson and welcome to Business Daily from the BBC World Service. On today's programme, I'll be looking at how streaming platforms, social media and YouTube are creating licensing opportunities for the toy industry.
4: Licences are absolutely key. Without licences, I don't think you'd have a business. It's what drives the business forward.
3: How smartphone apps are helping brands and concepts go global.
5: 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But nowadays, you know, because of IG, you know, TikTok, the whole world get to see this like anime world.
3: And why the good old-fashioned puzzle is set to be the breakout hit of 2026.
6: New IPs are coming into puzzles like Stranger Things or One Piece. Puzzles are becoming really in and fashionable. It's quite exciting to see, actually.
3: You'll be hearing all about that and much more in Business Daily from the BBC.
7: It's time. The world will know you as pop stars. But you will be much more than that.
3: That's the trailer for one of the biggest and most unexpected Netflix shows of last year. In 2025, the South Korean K-pop Demon Hunters animated movie combined catchy music, high-octane action and world-class animation to create a huge global phenomenon. In fact, it became the streaming platform's most watched movie of all time. And with over 500 million views and counting, it's not just Netflix who are celebrating, because the toy industry is also pretty happy about it. Global market research company Circana said that across the 12 countries it covers, including the US, the UK and other big European markets, toy sales as a whole amounted to $73 billion in 2025. And crucially, products tied to licences, for example, K-pop Demon Hunters, accounted for 37% of that figure. Frederic

0: Tutt is Circana's global toys industry analyst, and she explains what's behind the trend.
1: Let's get battle ready.
2: Things you watch on the big screen, on the small screen, on streaming, maybe licenses and properties you like when you were a teenager or as a child. So there's also nostalgia coming into the equation. Consumers from, you know, 3 onwards are looking for products linked to their favorite brand and their fans. So they're collecting items, toys, figurines, plush, keyring items to take along with them and to showcase in their homes.
0: And Frederic says that thanks to streaming services, social media and channels like YouTube, there are literally thousands of shows to choose from. And crucially, it's becoming easier for those shows to gain a global reach.
2: The market is much more diverse. It's also much more global because everyone is watching the same content on their screens at the same time. They can be watching a YouTube series, they can be watching a TikTok influencer, or they could be watching a Formula One Grand Prix. And all of that is happening at the same time. So that's opening up really big prospects for the licensors and the licensees all at once.
0: One of the first companies out the block when it comes to creating toys from official licenses is Funko. They're known for their very collectible and instantly recognisable figures featuring oversized angular heads with cute cartoonish faces. A few weeks ago, at one of the industry's biggest events, the Toy Fair in London's Olympia, I caught up with Andy Oddie, Chief Commercial Officer at Funko. He told me that building up relationships with the owners of the big licences is crucial.
3: We're very comfortable with having strong relationships with all the major studios and content providers, and through that relationship we tend to fall upon almost every opportunity and license. That's a lot harder for most companies in this hall. They have to pick 7 to 10 licenses. We've got hundreds of licenses. We're in everything pretty much, which gives us that better probability of hitting a success.
0: And as sports events become ever more global, soccer and motor racing tie-ups are a great way for companies like Funko to broaden their customer base.
3: That's something we're talking about a lot more internally, and you'll notice a prevalence of European sports within our range. You've seen football players out there from Liverpool, and we have Bayern Munich coming, Barca we've got out there. So, you know, we're in that game, we're in the Formula One game, which until recently was much more of a European sport, or even Asian European. And now, adjacent to all of that, we're looking at doing a lot more business in the Asia regions around licenses that might be typically associated more with that population over there.
0: So what opportunities does the globalisation of streaming services in particular give you as a business?
3: What we are noticing is content popping up from all over the place that we can then execute against. We've noticed with the whole YouTube phenomenon, the way product is coming to market and content is coming to market can be so different by region, but then some of those pieces of content will translate globally, others will not. But there is that much bigger scramble out there, and also a really effective content that we can execute against coming from all manner of regions.
0: Andy mentioned YouTube, and one company which has created several successful products based on YouTube shows is Tonies. They make audio players which you attach an interchangeable figurine to, and this signifies which story or audiobook will play out. There are the more obvious Lion King and Paddington figurines, but now some of the characters are sourced from streaming services and social media. Liz Peters, head of global portfolio at Tonies, says these newer types of media and their licences are increasingly important.
4: YouTube is a great place for us to get inspiration and to understand what's hot, especially for kids. And we know that they are consuming streaming platforms. A really good example for us is Miss Rachel. So we really observed Miss Rachel for a while, and we saw that she was really resonating with our core demographic, so really young kids, like age 1 to 3. Miss Rachel is a kids educator and YouTube sensation. We partnered with her on a special Tony. It looks exactly like her. It has her voice, so it really speaks directly to the kids and really helps educate them at home without the use of a screen.
0: You work with lots of different intellectual properties, so IPs. I guess on the plus side, you've got a massively wide range of characters to choose from. So how do you pick a winner?
4: Well, it's very difficult. There's a lot of choice out there, so we really need to whittle it down. So we subscribe to a lot of industry data, what's performing well there. We also look at YouTube. We look at other streaming platforms or TV shows that are performing well.
0: So if, for example, you have a real person or a cartoon character who you'd like to feature, what happens when you want to introduce that character to, say, a region which doesn't predominantly speak English? Do you, say, translate, or do you just stick with the original version? How does that work?
4: We always try to localise where possible. So even in US and UK, you'd think that we obviously speak the same language, but we really try to always have British English or American English, whatever is relevant. So for someone like Miss Rachel, her voice is known in all English-speaking territories, so we would never translate her or even localise her. But, for example, in our non-English-speaking markets, we would use translators, and we would often use the voice actors in the local markets who are known for those characters, who are often, like, quite famous in their own right as the dubbing actors, and we would use them to voice the stories.
0: And as toy and viewing trends become more global, one particular region is coming to the fore, says Frederic Tutte from Sicana, who we heard from earlier.
2: The influence, the newness, the disruption is really coming from the East. So now the innovation's coming from China, from South Korea, from Japan.
0: And Frederic says one of the trends coming from that region is key rings, which, she says, will be huge this year, especially in the form of what's being called wearables. That's things you attach to bags or clothing. And it all started with the breakout success on social media of Labubu, a line of collectible plush toys created in Hong Kong.
2: Think about the Labubu craze, for example, of 2025. This has taken the world by surprise. Everybody was in awe of all this incredibly funny-looking plush with a keyring that you attach to your handbag. Now, guess what is the biggest new trend in 2026 in the toy market? Those vinyl plush that you attach to your handbag. And the manufacturers that do slime will have a little slime pot that you attach to your handbag. And those that do little virtual pets will have a virtual pet that you attach to your handbag or your rucksack or your backpack.
0: This is Business Daily from the BBC World Service. I'm Elizabeth Hodson, and in today's programme, we're looking at how social media and streaming services are transforming the toy industry. Denise Wong, who's originally from Hong Kong, is creative director of Momotoko, which makes cute-looking plush toy keyrings. But her products have a very on-trend USP, or unique selling point. The themes of the characters are rooted in neurodiversity and very modern-day worries.
5: Momotoko is all about perfectly imperfect characteristic of Gen Z and millennial. When we come up with like design, we always think of like a hero, princesses, but the real world is all about the real human. So our hero character, Fever Leaf, is actually has anxiety. And we do have like Asumi's, which is has ADHD.
0: So looking around the store, it speaks to me of anime, of kind of kawaii, so that cuteness, but kind of edgy.
5: I grew up in the kawaii anime culture because I was like born in Hong Kong. You know, my partner is from Japan, Tokyo. So this is like very natural for us. In the old days, when you think of like kawaii and anime, it's only like in Japan or in Hong Kong and in Korea, right? But nowadays, you know, because of like IG, you know, TikTok, you know, the whole world like get to see this like anime world, and it's so colorful and it's so dreamy. You know, everyone is like turning around and say, oh, like anime or kawaii. It's become a business opportunity, yeah.
0: So keyrings are set to be a big business opportunity this year, and Frederic Tutte thinks another retro favourite will also do well, the good old-fashioned puzzle.
2: This is the category with the most innovation I've seen. Puzzles are going to be really in 26. Why? We see, for example, the emergence of speed puzzling, which are a competition where everyone is doing the same jigsaw puzzle at the same time, and the winner is the one who's doing it the fastest. We also see that new IPs are coming into puzzles like Stranger Things or One Piece. Puzzles are becoming really in and fashionable. It's quite exciting to see, actually.
0: Frederic mentioned the importance of film and pop culture tie-ups to puzzle makers. And one of the biggest players in the puzzle market is German company Ravensburger. And it's hoping that its license of the moment, K-pop Demon Hunters, will push sales into the stratosphere. Katie Fletcher is their head of marketing and product development.
6: Globally, the licenses are done on an individual basis. So for Ravensburger, we have the puzzle and the painting by numbers license. We are launching a painting

0: a numbers product as well. With our puzzles, we work with lots of different formats. So, for example, 500-piece, 1,000-piece, 2,000-piece. We even go up to 42,000-piece. So we've got a lot of scope of opportunity to extend the K-pop Demons range out to further puzzle formats.
1: So it's worth investing in these types of licenses, which may be very expensive, but at the same time, you've got lots of different formats that then you can basically create puzzles for.
0: Yeah, absolutely.
2: Sakana's Frederic Tutte is predicting 2026 will be a big year for movie licenses in general, and she says some familiar faces will be leading the charge.
3: First of all, we look at what's coming up in the theatres, at the cinema. And so in 2026, I think we have the biggest lineup of family-friendly movies coming up since 2019. So if you want to know just a few of them, let's think about Toy Story. The fifth installment is coming.
4: Hello?
5: Is it as bad out there for toys as they say it is?
6: We're finding more abandoned toys each day.
7: We're down!
5: Tex invaded our house, too.
6: I don't know, Jesse. Toys are for play, but tech is
4: for everything.
3: We also have a Star Wars movie with The Mandalorian.
8: Hey, never touch the buttons.
3: Toy manufacturers work ahead of time, and they know that in 26, these are going to be some of the winners.
2: One of those toy makers is US company Basic Fun. They've manufactured lines based on both Star Wars and Toy Story in the form of Mr. Potato Head, but with a twist. As Tim Ives explains, he looks after sales and marketing in Europe for the company.
9: With Mr. Potato Head, obviously, it's been around for years. We're working with a number of licenses to do collabs with it. So it's mixing together Mr. Potato Head, which is a classic, and introducing things like Star Wars and Mandalorian, and also doing things like Stitch, which obviously was a big movie last year and is still very popular.
1: You're having a Mr. Potato Head and Star Wars mashup.
9: Absolutely, yeah. So you can get Yoda, you've got the Mandalorian, and you've got a Stormtrooper all dressed up as Mr. Potato Head. And of course, these are all interchangeable, so you can mix and match them.
1: So you can have a Stormtrooper / Mandalorian Mr. Potato Head or Mrs. Potato Head.
9: Yeah, you can mix them all up. There's even Harry Potter and Disney villains. There's all sorts of great collabs we can do with these properties.
1: Talking about Harry Potter, Harry Potter turns 25, I think, this year. What's new about Harry Potter? How do you keep that license relevant?
9: Well, Harry Potter's it's obviously a great property. It is its 25th anniversary in 2026. They're producing more content, so there's going to be different shows coming out. It's not all about the movies necessarily, but it's got great history.
1: So from your point of view, how important are licenses to your toy sales?
9: Licenses are absolutely key. Without licenses, I don't think you'd have a business. It's what drives the business forward.
10: It's to make a child happy. You just remember what
5: you're passing. Barney still needs us.
2: But despite the general optimism in the toy industry, there is a potentially rather dark cloud on the horizon. New regulations over children's access to social media. A ban on sites like TikTok, Instagram and Snapchat was brought in for children in Australia at the end of last year, the first country to impose this kind of restriction. And plans to enforce a similar set of regulations is going through the French Parliament at the moment. Frederic Tutte from Sakana says it's a debate that the toy industry can't ignore.
3: What's behind all of this is really a question of wellness and mindfulness, where we realise that screen time is having an impact on children's development and their speech, their reasoning, you know, their intelligence, their attention span, and so on and so forth. It's really important that I think as a society we grab this topic and we do it right. At the same time, the toy industry needs social media because we get inspiration from what's happening on social media to lead new toys. Social media is such an incredible tool to spread new trends. It's a complex story, really.
2: It's too early to say how current and potential social media bans for children will impact the toy industry. But with so much at stake, it's something that everyone involved, from the platforms themselves to the toy manufacturers, will be thinking very carefully about. Well, thanks so much for listening. And that's all from me, Elizabeth Hodson, Burt Business Daily.

0: Be back again soon.
1: US inflation hits a three-year high as the war in Iran pushes up energy costs. It's World Business Express from the BBC World Service. I'm Sarah Rogers. Snack to basics. Japan's biggest potato chip company turns its packets black and white as the Iran war hits ink supplies. And is Netflix watching you? A US state accuses the streamer of spying on users. US inflation has hit a three-year high as President Donald Trump's war in the Middle East continued to push up fuel prices. These drivers in Florida say the rising cost of gas is a major worry.
2: Driving less because I'm employed at a hospital where I can convenient for me to catch the bus there and back. So driving less, much as possible.
3: It makes it hard to live. I'm trying to DoorDash for extra money for me and my kids, and half that money's got to go back into the gas that doesn't even give you enough gas to get to work or get my kids to school the next day.
1: Inflation, the rate at which prices rise, jumped to 3.8% in April, driven by energy costs. That's further away from the central bank's 2% target, making interest rate cuts less likely. Fiona Cincotta is a senior market analyst at StoneX. Fiona, so how have the markets reacted to those figures?
4: Yes, we're seeing US stock markets are falling. The S&P 500 is down around 0.75%. The NASDAQ, so that's the tech-heavy index, is around 1.4% lower. These are both moving away from recent record highs, and the US dollar is actually up around 0.4%. So, I mean, this overall tells us that there are some concerns and nervousness about this inflation data. The hottest, as you said, in 3 years, with the energy component is actually up 3.8% month on month. Also, we've seen gas prices rising, food prices are also climbing.
1: Yeah, and we heard how worried people are about those gas prices. And this is an indicator of how the war is reverberating across the US economy, but also globally hitting people's pockets.
4: Yes, that's right. So these rising oil prices are hitting countries across the globe. We also saw inflation data from Germany, for example, today, where we've seen the inflation rate there increase to 2.9%. And we're also seeing signs that, you know, growth could also be slowing. So this is the stagflationary impact that we're seeing from those higher energy prices.
1: And we've also seen the price of gold move today, haven't we, in anticipation of those results?
4: Yes, so gold prices are falling over 1% today. And that's basically because this data, it does complicate the picture for the Federal Reserve, the US Central Bank. And there it has slightly increased the chances that the Fed could actually hike rates by the end of the year, especially if the Strait of Hormuz remains closed and oil prices remain elevated.
1: Okay, let's head to the UK now, where the British Prime Minister Keir Starmer is battling for survival.
5: Do you have confidence in the Prime Minister? Should the Prime Minister fight on ministers? Is it over for Keir Starmer?
1: Well, ministers in the governing Labour Party were met by shouting press as a special meeting was held earlier. Fiona, big market moves there, making the UK not particularly enticing for investors right now.
4: That's right. We're seeing this sort of sell the UK vibe at the moment. So the FTSE 100 is trading lower, but particularly we're seeing it in the gilt markets. That's the government debt market. The 30-year gilt yield has risen to a three-decade high as investors sell out the UK. We've also got the pound falling against the euro and the US dollar. Obviously, it's sort of this high gilt yield that I mentioned, that's a concern because that's what the government has to pay to service its debt. And obviously, a high gilt yield is more expensive servicing that UK debt at a time when we can little afford it.
1: Fiona Cincotta, Senior Market Analyst at StoneX. Thank you. Netflix is being sued in the US over claims it collects data on its users without their consent and uses addictive design to keep them hooked. Texas Attorney General Ken Paxton accused the streaming giant of spying on citizens, saying it records and monetizes billions of pieces of information about how users behave on the platform. Netflix has rejected the claims and says it will challenge them in court. Now, we've been talking a lot and earlier about the global impact of the war in Iran on fuel prices, but it's also hitting everyday items.
6: 카르비 포테토 칩스.
1: Well, that advert there from Japanese snack giant

0: Calbee. The company is draining the colour from some of its packaging, though, and going black and white because it says supplies of an ingredient called naphtha used in ink have been disrupted. Japan relies on imports from the Middle East. Harry Dempsey is Tokyo correspondent for the Financial Times.
1: Calbee has decided to later this month turn the packaging for 14 of its key products, which include potato chips and cereal, to be black and white rather than the sort of bright and fabulous colours they normally are. But I do think that there's a bit of a battle over the messaging here because Calbee's suggesting it's all about security of supply, but yet the Japanese government insists that the country has enough oil and naphtha. I mean, it has 250 days worth of inventories of crude oils.
0: And this is because of a petrochemical called naphtha, isn't it? What else does naphtha go into? Might there be problems elsewhere with other products?
1: Yeah, I mean, naphtha you've probably never heard of, but then a lot of the things that it's used to make, you probably are more familiar with, like paints, adhesives, glue. I think even things like, you know, makeup, detergents in the house, you know, they, all those things could be affected. And, you know, our lives are actually so dependent on petrochemicals. So I've spoken to construction companies who can't get lots of unexpected things. So, for example, bathrooms here are prefabricated and they use adhesive to put together all of the plastic parts. And some of the big manufacturers have been unable to take any new orders because they can't get the adhesive. So it's causing a lot of economic activity to slow down.
0: But for this particular company, is it a good marketing ploy?
1: Yeah, it's amazing marketing. I mean, it's generated huge social media buzz in Japan. And, you know, I wouldn't be surprised if a year down the line, we end up seeing these on like the Japanese equivalent of eBay, of people trying to sell these for a lot of money.
0: That was Harry Dempsey in Tokyo. And it's the first day of the Cannes Film Festival in the south of France today. It's one of the biggest events in the world of cinema, and it's built a reputation for launching films that will go on to win big at the Oscars. But this year, there's a lack of Hollywood movies. The BBC's Tom Brooke is there.
2: In previous years, Hollywood franchise films like the sequels to Top Gun and Mission Impossible, when they've arrived at Cannes, have created a lot of excitement. When you speak to the man in charge of the festival, General Delegate Thierry Frémaux, he says the reason why there is an absence of Hollywood movies this year is because of structural changes in the industry.
3: It's a moment of transition. They don't have the project to produce a lot of films, but I'm sure that it will come back.
2: There is also the view that the studios are staying away because they've learned that Cannes can be an expensive and less than friendly platform for launching their films. It's not just US studio films that will be absent this year from Cannes. No UK pictures have been selected for the coveted competition slots. Film critic Nicholas Barber.
4: I think the lack of British films in Cannes does represent the shortcomings and the constraints in the industry. In Britain, it is hard for art house films to get made. It is hard for political dramas to get made for the big screen. And that's the kind of films that Cannes wants.
2: Last year, Cannes launched the Norwegian film Sentimental Value, the Brazilian picture The Secret Agent, and the Iran-set movie It Was Just an Accident, all featured in the Oscars race. Despite industry-wide uncertainty, festival-goers fervently believe that Cannes will live up to its reputation in the coming days to deliver some must-see cinema to engage movie audiences around the world.
0: That report from the BBC's Tom Brooke, and 22 movies will be vying for the prestigious Palme d'Or award. And that's it from World Business Express with me, Sarah Rogers. Please do subscribe, though, to get the latest episode. 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
1: Climate change is affecting sea levels, but some coastlines are feeling it far more than others. How can that be? CrowdScience travels to the Philippines to find the answer.
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3: What it means when people from a society that values harmony take to the streets in passionate protest. We're in Japan, where the pendulum is swinging away from its pacifist past, and there are strong feelings for and against.

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1: Welcome to Outside Source with me, Rahul Tandon, live from the floor of a very, very busy BBC newsroom, because my colleagues around me have been closely following events not too far from here, which have centred around 10 Downing Street, where the British Prime Minister, Sir Keir Starmer, is hanging on to his jobs. Three cabinet ministers have resigned today, telling him to go. But as we speak to you, he is still in charge. Lots of discussions, I can see them happening around me, are taking place in this newsroom and across the UK, where the public have been having their say on whether Sir Keir Starmer should stay or go.
2: Sir Keir Starmer is a decent man, and I think he's democratically elected.
3: My message to Keir Starmer is call a general election, get out, let the country decide. You're a failure. Go now.
1: I think you get a sense there that emotions are running high in the public, amongst the Labour Party as well. Rob Watson's going to guide us through it after the news.
4: BBC News with Govinda Gill. Three ministers in the British government have resigned as pressure mounts on Keir Starmer to stand down as Prime Minister. A government source has told the BBC that Sir Keir refused to discuss his leadership or poor election results during a cabinet meeting. More than 80 Labour MPs have now called for the Prime Minister to resign, but several ministers have expressed support for him. Our correspondent Harry Farley is outside 10 Downing Street.
5: As we've been talking, we've also seen a growing number of Labour MPs publicly sharing their support for the Prime Minister, those loyal to him still, making that known, making that public, under encouragement, I'm told, from Number 10. There is obviously a rearguard action taking place with those Labour MPs who still back the Prime Minister wanting to make that known publicly. And I'm also told that messages about the market reaction to some of the uncertainty that we've seen today has been shared around Labour MPs. The message there that more chaos, more uncertainty, more changing leadership would increase the cost of government borrowing, would do more damage to people's mortgages.
4: President Trump has announced talks with Cuba, saying it had asked for help. From Washington, Bernd de Busemann reports.
6: Mr. Trump's post on Truth Social comes amid escalating pressure from the administration towards communist-run Cuba, 150 kilometers from American shores. Mr. Trump vowed that Cuba was next after U.S. commandos toppled longtime ally Nicolas Maduro from power in January, which was followed by a wave of fresh and expanded financial sanctions, a punishing fuel blockade, and stricter restrictions on U.S. travel and remittances. His announcement came hours before a highly anticipated trip to China, which has publicly called on Washington to end its blockade and sanctions on Cuba.
4: President Volodymyr Zelensky's former top aide, Andriy Yermak, has appeared at an anti-corruption court hearing after being named as a suspect in an alleged multi-million money laundering scheme. The former chief of staff is suspected of being part of a criminal group that laundered over $10 million through an elite housing development outside Kyiv. He's denied owning property in the estate. The pace of inflation in the United States has risen again. It now stands at 4%. Samira Hussain reports from Washington.
7: The war with Iran is hitting the world's largest economy, pushing up the cost of living for Americans. The latest inflation figures came in higher than many economists were expecting, driven in large part by skyrocketing energy costs. It's not just gasoline and fuel that have gone up. Food and housing, airfares and clothing have all increased too. U.S. President Donald Trump maintains the high price of oil is temporary and will drop when the conflict is over.
4: This is the world news from the BBC. Nigeria's military has again denied that civilians were killed in an airstrike on a village in northwestern Zamfara state on Sunday, saying it had targeted armed groups. The rights group Amnesty International has urged the authorities to investigate witness reports that the strike hit a crowded market, killing more than 100 non-combatants. Fishermen in Mozambique say they fear for their safety following a series of abductions by Islamist militants. Concerns were raised after 9 fishermen were seized off the coast in the northern Cabo Delgado province. Richard Kagoe reports.
8: The fishermen were abducted as they arrived in the town of Mocimboa da Pria. Reports say the men are being held on a remote island with militants demanding ransom. It is the second such incident in a month after insurgents intercepted a fishing boat heading to

0: Tanzania, near the northern Mozambican port. Analysts warn fishing in the region has become increasingly perilous, pointing to a shift in militant tactics as other cells continue attacking villages and infrastructure on the mainland. Mozambican forces, backed by a regional mission, have struggled to contain the insurgency since it began in 2017.
1: An indigenous group in Australia has been awarded more than $100 million in compensation after its land was mined for iron ore without permission. A court ruled that Fortescue caused significant damage to the cultural heritage of the Yindjibundi people. The decision amounts to one of the biggest payouts brought under laws recognising indigenous rights. 22 movies are vying for the prestigious Palme d'Or at the Cannes Film Festival, the world's biggest, which opens today. For the first time, the jury will be chaired by a South Korean director, Park Chan-wook. While famously showcasing art house cinema, this year's Cannes will have no US blockbuster to be shown outside the competition. That's the latest BBC News.
2: Hello and welcome to Outside Source here on the BBC World Service. I'm Rahul Tandon. Here I am sat in our global newsroom in central London. And I'm sure you can hear the buzz of conversation that is around me. And what happens in this newsroom is that buzz gets even louder as my colleagues around me are dealing with a fast-developing and moving story. And that is exactly what they're doing at the moment. And that is a story we're going to follow throughout Outside Source today, because three ministers in the British government have now resigned. That is heaping the pressure on the British Prime Minister, Keir Starmer, to stand down as the country's leader. In the last half hour, the BBC understands that more than 100 Labour MPs have signed a statement backing Starmer's removal. The political drama comes amid a new revolt amongst Labour MPs after a disastrous set of local election results last week. This was the moment journalists outside the PM's office shouted questions to ministers, that is the tradition here, as they left a crunch cabinet meeting.
3: Have you asked the Prime Minister to step down, Lisa Nandy? Liz Kendall, should the Prime Minister resign? Should the Prime Minister resign, Pat McFadden? Is it over for Keir Starmer? Has anyone got the guts to challenge Keir Starmer? Where's Strilling, do you want to be Prime Minister? Will you challenge Keir Starmer? Where's Strilling, do you want the job or not?
2: There we go. Lots of shouting, not many answers, though. Very vocal media colleagues there trying to put their questions to cabinet ministers. You heard the name Liz Kendall mentioned there. Well, the science and technology secretary, well, she did stop eventually and give her response.
4: Well, the Prime Minister talked about the challenges we face as a country, the crisis in the Middle East, the impact on the cost of living here, and that this government will do what we were elected to do, which is serve the British people. The Prime Minister has my full support in this.
5: This government doesn't have confidence in
4: your
5: parliament.
4: Let me just say this. There is a process to challenge the leader. No one has made that challenge. And what people would expect me to do is to focus on how we can grow the economy, tackle the cost of living, and give them a better life.
6: So the Prime Minister is saying put up or shut up.
5: How can the Prime Minister go to the King's Speech?
2: There we go. Let's bring in our own political correspondent, Rob Watson, who's been known to shout a question or two at politicians. Rob, let us, for our listeners across the world who don't follow this as closely as you do and I do, just remind them of how we've got to this position where the British Prime Minister is hanging on to his job.
7: Well, Rahul, first of all, just to put into context what you've been hearing, I mean, that is the sound of a country in a deep political crisis, right? Those kind of questions and the scrums. But to try and understand how we got here, I mean, again, it is an extraordinary story. I mean, some listeners will remember that just about 2 years ago in June 2024, after 14 years of extremely turbulent Conservative government, the Labour Party under Keir Starmer won this massive election victory, a landslide, a loveless landslide, in that they didn't much like Keir Starmer or Labour, but the people were thoroughly sick of the Conservatives. And 2 years on, it has all gone horribly sour. And some of it is very personal. The voters absolutely detest Keir Starmer. I mean, some of that is a mystery and may say more about the people of Britain and the voters than it does about him. But I mean, the second part is just this real sense that an electorate who were already very angry 2 years ago about economic, societal,

0: issues sort of feel that they haven't got the change that they were promised. And the man holding the baby, as it were, when this entire sour mood which has been brewing in this country for about 20 years is one Keir Starmer.
1: So, let's get to where we are now. We have a number of MPs demanding his resignation. We have others saying they want him to stay. Just where exactly are we?
0: We are in a standoff. I mean, as simple as that. I've never seen anything like this. I mean, I've been reporting on this stuff a long time, Rahul. But, I mean, it is a standoff, right? Because you've got the Prime Minister and his supporters, and he still has some, saying, it would be nuts. It would be nuts to have a leadership contest. There's a war going on. The Conservatives tried it. We've had six Prime Ministers in 10 years. Do we really want to make that seven? How would that look to the world? How would that look to the country? But then you've got a standoff with another chunk of the Labour Party, which is saying, Keir Starmer's position is unrecoverable. We will never get anywhere with Keir Starmer. The country hates him. Let's get rid of him at some point.
1: Rob, let's get a flavour of what ordinary people are saying about all of this, because many of them have been calling into one of our sister programmes on the BBC Radio 5 Live.
2: But he's had opportunities to be muscle and muscular in his leadership. He hasn't really communicated a vision of where he thinks the country should go. He doesn't really seem to have a sense of where we are as a country or where we're going. I just don't get any sense from him at the moment that he understands what the problems are. He just seems to be really lost. What's the plan?
3: I think Sir Keir Starmer is a decent man, and I think he's democratically elected, been dealing with a pretty horrendous economy. I think he's done pretty well on the world stage, keeping us out of wars.
4: Those are all thoughts that I've had. It's a thought process that I've gone through, but we have come to an impasse now. And that speech yesterday didn't say to me that the economy is going to improve, that this is how we're going to help people in the cost of living crisis. We need to move forward, and we need to just get somebody else in place and do it as soon as possible.
5: My message to Keir Starmer is call a general election, get out, let the country decide who should govern this country, and let the people make that decision. You've failed, you've lied, you've not done what you said, you've increased taxes, you're a failure. Go now.
6: Well, I think it might be time to go, to be fair. I hate to say it, but I did vote for him in 2024. It's an embarrassing thing, because I voted for the Labour Party in 2024, and I do regret it, because this isn't what anyone signed up for. It's just another kind of party of the rich and famous. It's not a party of the people anymore.
1: You know what struck me there, Rob, was that there's a lot of anger around, isn't there? So whether Keir Starmer stays or whether he goes and somebody else comes in, dealing with that anger of the British public at the moment, it's not an easy job for anybody.
0: No, absolutely. It was striking listening to that. And I think I've mentioned to you, Rahul, and to everyone listening before, one of the opinion poll findings that really struck me before the local elections from a company called Ipsos, suggesting 67% of British people think the country is heading in the wrong direction. And the figures go to something like over 80% if you ask them, do you think life is going to get worse in Britain? So, you know, this is a very, very unhappy, a very angry country. There are all sorts of forces driving it, sort of economic ones, societal ones, geopolitical ones. I mean, whoever is in Downing Street is facing a tough task.
1: And that's not just a British problem, is it? If you look across Europe, and I know you do, you know, you look at Chancellor Merz, you know, he's not that popular. President Macron's not been that popular. It's not easy running a country anywhere anymore, because there are huge economic challenges everywhere.
0: I was just about to add that. I should have mentioned that Britain is not at all an outlier. This is common to many developed countries, not just in Europe, but elsewhere in the developed world, particularly in countries where the living standards have essentially stagnated for 20 years since the financial crisis in 2008. But I guess also, and it's a sensitive subject, but also countries struggling to come to terms with immigration and, you know, how you make multiculturalism work. Do you go for a pattern of integration? Do you go for multiculturalism? How do you deal with diversity? How do you turn it into a strength? Many people don't think that it is inherently a strength. So, that is something that Britain has, of course, in common with France, with Germany, and with other big countries.
1: Okay, let's look into the Rob Watson crystal ball. As seen now, the number of Labour MPs calling for Sir Keir Starmer to go has reached 86. What's going to happen here? I mean,

0: The impasse can't last forever. The breach has got to break at some point.
1: Well, you would think so. My crystal ball is looking pretty cloudy.
0: I give it a little bit of a rub.
1: I mean, I should also point out, I think you mentioned that at the start there, Rahul, that 100 MPs have signed a letter, that which I guess we're going to see fairly shortly, saying that there shouldn't be a challenge, that it would be absolute madness, in other words, backing Keir Starmer's case. I mean, essentially, it does feel as though the current moment is unsustainable, but where I'm really struggling with crystal ball is, you know, normally you're able to say, well, you know, what happened when Boris Johnson was Prime Minister, or what happened was, but there's not been nothing like this. I mean, this has just not happened in this kind of way, where you have MPs expressing a lack of support, the fact that they need to have a change, but they haven't mounted some kind of a formal challenge. But, you know, one would think that this standoff between the Prime Minister and a large chunk of his party is not sustainable. You know, whether it gets resolved in a couple of days or a couple of weeks or a couple of months, it will be resolved. And I don't think it's going to be resolved with Keir Starmer remaining as Prime Minister.
0: It is a difficult job, and you will remind us of how many Prime Ministers we've had over the last few years. But in spite of that, seven, there we go. In spite of that...
1: Six. Sorry. It could be seven if he goes.
0: Yeah, seven if he goes. Could be eight very soon, maybe after that. But there are still a lot of ambitious politicians out there who want the job, I presume.
1: Oh, absolutely. But one of the things that's really complicating this issue in the Labour Party, and of course Keir Starmer would almost certainly be gone now if the Labour Party could agree on who would be better. But the problem is that the Labour Party is not united around an alternative candidate. And the problem is one of the candidates who fancies the job is not even an MP at the moment. He's a man called Andy Burnham, and he's currently the mayor of Greater Manchester. So he would need, if he wants to challenge Keir Starmer, he would need to become an MP first. So that of course, is part of the argument that Keir Starmer is making to his party in the country, which is, look, stop and think about this. If you want to get rid of me, there's going to be a contest between this bloke who's in Manchester. There's, you know, somebody else in a man called Wes Streeting. Rahul, he's more in the sort of centre of the party. I mean, Keir Starmer's point would be, look, it's going to be messy. If you think getting rid of me is going to be, you know, just like pulling out a tooth or something, it's not going to be like that. But not that that would be much fun either.
0: No, it wouldn't be. Final thoughts from you, Rob. And this, again, doesn't apply to the UK. Applies to many parts of the world. It is such a precarious job now, leading a country. Do you think that puts many people off? Are we seeing the best people coming forward and wanting to enter politics? Or do you think they just look at it and think, it's not worth all the hassle on social media? We can earn a lot more money elsewhere.
1: It's a really good question. I mean... I've thought about it and been asked it so many times. I mean, I think it's still true that you get people coming into politics who are very, very committed and who most of them genuinely want to change the world for the better, whether in this country or elsewhere. But it is a terrible, terrible job. And I think what it does do is, I think it puts off people, you know, who've had experience in other areas. They look at politics and think, you know, maybe I'll stick running my business, or I'll stick running my... whatever it is that they're running, and not enter into all of that.
0: Yeah, maybe they could become a political correspondent like you. There's a lot of excitement.
1: That's much easier.
0: It's much easier there, Rob, as always. And I know we're going to speak to you again in the programme, because there are lots of things happening that Rob is now going to go and sort of take soundings on, and we will speak to Rob throughout the programme. Let us return to another story that we have been following very closely here on Outside Source, because some good news. There is no sign of a larger hantavirus outbreak after the evacuations of the last passengers from a disease-stricken cruise ship. That is according to the World Health Organization. The man in charge of it has said, though, the situation could change and there could still be more confirmed virus cases. The evacuated passengers have been sent to their home countries to isolate and receive medical treatment if necessary. Let's remind you, there have been 9 confirmed cases worldwide and 3 deaths. Crew and passengers from MV Hondius now face having to self-isolate for more than a month to avoid any potential spread. Here's Admiral Brian Christine of the U.S. Health and Human Services Department.
2: Let me be crystal clear. The risk of hantavirus to the general public remains very, very low. The Andes variant of this virus does not spread easily, and it requires prolonged close contact with some

0: Someone who is already symptomatic. Even so, we have taken this situation very seriously from the very start.
1: Now, some of those passengers, many of them come from different parts of the world, don't they? So we wanted to speak to our BBC colleagues from across the world to see what the situation is actually like where they are. So we have a team for you. We have Nadine Youssef, who's in Canada, Anna Faguet, who's in the US, and our reporter Pierre Antoine Denis can tell us more about France's response after it reported its first case of hantavirus. So let us begin with Pierre. Pierre, just remind us of the situation in terms of the number of people from France who were caught up with this and what is happening to them at the moment.
2: Yeah, absolutely, Raoul. So we currently have a press conference from the health ministry that is updating on the situation of not only the person who, as you mentioned, is has returned a positive test, but also all the other people who were on that boat. They're talking about five French people who were on board the boat. As I said, only one person has tested positive. The others are in intensive care in a specific unit of one of the best hospital in Paris, and they are apparently in isolation from the rest of the hospital to try and maintain and preserve their case. But so far, they are all apparently in good health. There is also some passengers who were on one of the flights, which involves the person who died from the virus, and that has been named as a contact case and are now also being identified and also being hospitalized to understand whether they develop any symptoms. Now, the Prime Minister, Sébastien Lecornu, came out this morning with a statement saying we need to have a stronger cooperation within the European Union. We must not repeat the mistakes we made during the coronavirus pandemic. And I'm calling on all the health ministers across the region to collaborate together in order to respond to this disease in the best way possible.
1: Yeah, interesting comments there from the French Prime Minister. Stay with us, Pierre. We want to bring in Nadine from Canada. So five cases in France. Are there more cases than that in Canada?
3: Yes. So, you know, we have six people in Canada who were aboard the ship. All of them are back right now. Four of them are in British Columbia. Authorities said that they're self-isolating for 21 days at what they have described as a predetermined location. They didn't release more information than that, citing privacy for the individuals, but they did say that they're being monitored daily. They also said that self-isolation period could be expanded to 42 days to mirror what we understand about the incubation period of the hantavirus, which is up to 8 weeks, if necessary. And in that period of time, you know, in the initial 21 days, they will not be interacting with any members of the public, and they say that there's going to be a plan in place if any develop symptoms. We have two others in Ontario. We know that they're self-isolating at home. We know that they haven't been tested because they're not showing symptoms. And the guidance from doctors here is that if individuals do not have symptoms, then testing might not be a good way to determine if they are sick or not. It could produce a false positive. We also, similarly to France, we also have people who are who have been exposed on flights, and they're also self-isolating as well. But so far, no confirmed cases of hantavirus in Canada.
1: Okay. Nadine, you stay with us as well. Let us bring Anna Faghi, who is in the U.S. The U.S., bigger population. We know that Americans like to go on cruises, so I presume there's quite a number of cases in the U.S. of people who've been on this boat.
4: We had 18 Americans who were on the cruise who came back to the U.S. early on Monday morning. 16 of them are currently staying in a state-of-the-art facility in Nebraska, and another two are staying in Atlanta. One of those people has tested positive for the hantavirus, but health officials cautioned yesterday that the status of that person could change. And that's because they use the verbiage of a mildly positive test to describe this person's positive. And a lot of us were kind of scratching our heads at what exactly that meant, and we got some clarity yesterday. It means that that individual was tested twice, once received a positive test and once received a negative test. And so they're going to test that person again now that they're in the U.S., and see kind of what happens. But they told us yesterday that that person was not symptomatic. Okay. There's another individual from that group of 18 Americans

0: who has been experiencing symptoms but has not yet been tested. So we're going to wait to see what result we get from that individual. But so far, we have one person with a positive test, and that's not 100% positive quite yet.
1: Okay, I want to get a sense from all of you of what sort of discussion this has prompted where you are and, you know, how concerned people are. Anna, let's go with you first, and then, you know, if you want to pick up off the back of this, Nadine and Pierre, from what Anna says, have people been worried? Are they watching carefully how the authorities are dealing with people who are coming back?
0: I think so, yeah. I mean, there's definitely a lot of chatter on social media, people trying to understand how comparable or not comparable this is to COVID, right? This reminds us a lot of, you know, when we hear the words exposure, we hear PCR tests, this is what we think of. We think of those, you know, early months six years ago now. But health officials have been very active in trying to remind people, you know, this is not the same thing as COVID. This is a much trickier virus to get. You have to have a long-term exposure. And I think that messaging is working right now, but it definitely is one of those things that's the talk of the town. It's everywhere. Everyone's chatting about it.
2: Yeah, absolutely. In France as well, Raoul, I'm looking at the front pages this morning of the papers in France. Obviously, loads of people still read the papers, and they all are the front page questions on the antivirus. France on high alert. Should we be scared about the antivirus? We answer all your questions on the virus. How are the patients being taken care of? So that gives you an idea and a sense of this is what people in France have been seeing this morning, and that reverberates on online, because I'm looking at the fact that hantavirus, for instance, is the most searched on Google this morning in France, and this for the last 2 days now. So it follows up on that trend that obviously people are worried, people are questioning the fact that not only we have passengers from France, but also they arrived in the Canary Islands, in Spain. They said that proximity and the fact that we don't have the same control, border checks that you could have for day-to-day passengers. Should this virus start to spread to everyone in Spain, let's say, it would be very easy for people at the border with Spain to be very, very worried. I look at my personal experience in 2020. I come from the very border with Italy. When Italy started to get a spike in cases of coronavirus, people all around me started to worry, thinking, obviously, there's going to be a spike, and this is exactly what happened.
3: Yeah, this is Nadine from Canada again. It's interesting to hear sort of the perspective in Europe, because of, you know, we in Canada, and I guess the U.S. is similar, we don't really have close borders like that, so to speak. It's a bit more isolated. So, you know, I think similarly to the U.S., the concern here is this going to, you know, become another COVID? And I think what's interesting here is you're seeing health officials directly, you know, and transparently communicate that head on. I mean, we had the Chief Medical Officer of Health in British Columbia tell reporters that when she first heard that the, you know, there was a hantavirus outbreak on a cruise ship, she said her stomach turned, because, you know, I think it's a bit of that trauma that we're all still dealing with in some form, in some way, from COVID. But, you know, they've done sort of, I guess, have gone to great lengths to reassure people that there is, this is not similar. It's so much harder to transmit. And I think what you see here is authorities are taking it seriously by making sure that people finish that 21-day isolation period before they can sort of determine if there's a threat or not.
1: Well, I want to say thank you to all three of you. Pierre there in France, Nadine in Canada, Anna in the US, for bringing us up to date there. Lots of developments still happening regarding Sir Keir Starmer. The defence minister here says he won't resign, but calls for bold leadership.
4: This is the BBC World Service, where Stephen Coates is following the move of 28 million museum specimens to a new home.
5: In the hidden store of London's Natural History Museum, there's a 10-metre anaconda, and soon it has to get out. Away from the famous public galleries, the hidden store is home to tens of millions of animals, plants and fossils. Some microscopic, some bigger than buses.
6: The collections behind the scenes, in inverted commas, are here for research.
7: This tortoise could have been born in the early 1700s. That depth of time, there's a heaviness to it.
5: I'll be revealing what it takes to plan such an epic undertaking, including why and how you freeze a zebra.
4: An animal exodus.

0: Christmas, Thursday at 1:30 and 8:30 GMT.
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0: Zelensky's former top aide, Andriy Yermak, has appeared at an anti-corruption court hearing. He's suspected of being part of a criminal group that laundered over $10 million through an elite housing development. Mr. Yermak denies owning property on the estate. Nigeria's military has again denied that civilians were killed in an airstrike on a village in Zamfara state. Rights groups have called for an investigation into reports the strike killed more than 100 people. At least six people have been killed in a drone strike in Sudan's Darfur region. Intensified drone attacks by both the Sudanese army and the paramilitary rapid support forces have killed hundreds of civilians in recent months. The Syrian authorities have arrested a former Air Force chief. The Assad-era official, Jaiz al-Musa, has been sentenced by the EU for the violent repression of the Syrian people, including the use of chemical weapons. A man has been sentenced to 2 years in jail after pleading guilty to charges relating to the theft of unreleased music by Beyoncé. Kelvin Evans had broken into a vehicle last July, taking two suitcases and several hard drives. BBC News.
1: Welcome back to Outside Source with me, Rahul, here in our newsroom in central London. It is 5:32pm here. We're heading towards 6pm, which is a very busy time for our domestic radio and television services. It's when they have some of their main news bulletins, and there will be a lot of coverage of what is happening with Sir Keir Starmer. Our political editor, Chris Mason, has just posted a piece on our live page saying Sir Keir Starmer hangs on for now. We will continue to keep one eye on that story. But let us turn to another important one, because since 2023, Sudan has been engulfed in a brutal civil war. More than 150,000 people have been killed and millions have been displaced. The war began as a power struggle between the Sudanese military and the powerful paramilitary group, the Rapid Support Forces. The capital, Khartoum, was the epicentre of the conflict. In 2025, the Sudanese military finally retook the capital from the RSF. 1 year on, my colleague Mohamed Hashim has returned to his home city, to Khartoum, to see how life is slowly returning there. And Mo joins us now here. An emotional journey, I presume, for you to go back to Khartoum.
2: It was indeed. This was my fourth visit to Sudan in the last 3 years, and it was the first time I've managed to actually visit Khartoum proper. Last year I was there just before the army recaptured the city, and at the time when I was there, there was still drone bombing into Omdurman, there was mortar shelling, there was outgoing and incoming artillery bombing. This time around, that wasn't there, and managed to take the journey across the bridge from Omdurman into Khartoum. And I think there was a lot of devastation. There's a lot of destruction around you.
1: What did you see?
2: You see many neighborhoods that are empty, that you pass by vast areas that just... You see bullet holes in buildings, in every, you know, shredded buildings are shredded with bullet holes, shrapnel, mortar shells. You see a people who have been exposed and endured many hardships. But at the same time, you see a people who are looking forward to try and rebuild lives
1: and
2: in
1: the
2: city.
1: A lot of people would have left Khartoum. Has everybody come back?
2: No. No, no, no. Khartoum would have been a city of around 8 million people. And at the moment, there are vast neighborhoods within Khartoum that are empty, where people haven't returned to. Most of the people who were displaced internally. Those who could afford to go abroad went to Egypt or the Gulf, or in some cases, there's a million in refugee camps in Chad and in other countries around Sudan.
1: Let's hear from some of the people that you met.
2: Just by the banks of the Nile, near the shattered remains of the Hilton Hotel, we found a team of the miners at work.
3: We cleared projectiles, mortars, rockets, hand grenades, uses small arm ammunition, anti-personnel, anti-tanks.
2: Jumaa Hamdan is a deminer with Jasmar, a Sudanese NGO funded by the EU and the UK. His team is clearing one block of land near the river.
4: you go down, that's the minefield.
2: But is that in the bushes down there?
4: Yes, by the right side.

0: And when you have to clear areas with a lot of bushes, what do you do?
1: We use scissors to cut the grasses down, down, down, down, down, and sweep with the detector.
0: So after you cut the grass up to a certain level, you sweep with the detector,
1: yes.
0: Then you move on?
1: Yes, and you move.
0: That's very risky.
1: Yes. So you have to be very careful. And also there is some snakes, some things around this area.
0: Any crocodiles?
1: No.
0: By the river?
1: No. But only the snakes and scorpions.
2: Yeah, lots to deal with there for that D minor. But I suppose for many people across Khartoum, the fact that there are still mines there is another added problem for them.
3: Absolutely. When we were there in April, there was there's a lot of power cuts because not all electricity has been restored to the city. So at night, you can see, if you're looking at Khartoum from Omdurman, you can see Khartoum is in the dark. Now, the previous night when we spoke to this particular deminer, there was a very loud bang that had a lot of people scared and concerned about what was happening. And what had transpired is that there was a mortar shell unexploded that has been covered by a lot of rubbish and garbage, and people didn't realize. Some people returning to a neighborhood who are trying to clean their neighborhood, thinking it's rubbish, set fire to it. Unbeknown to them, there was an unexploded mortar below. So there was a very loud bang that traveled across the night because of the lack of electricity and the lack of noises. So this is going to be one major challenge. Not all the homes have been covered. Vast areas within the city have been checked by the miners, but it's a Herculean task, and you have to keep in mind that Sudan is a poor country. After 4 years of war with not a lot of help and aid coming, the Sudanese government is trying to encourage people back, but people are seeing these incidents and they are saying, well, you're not ready to receive us. So there is a lot of reluctance to go back, but at the same time, many who cannot afford to be away are returning.
2: Yes, and it's perfectly understandable why people would have those fears from what you've just described there. But can we talk about the positivity? Because there is some, isn't there? And you must have seen some of that while you... It has been so difficult, but people have come home and they're trying to get on with their lives.
3: This was something that really struck me, is there is a lot of suffering going on. People are still struggling with food. There are still community kitchens. There are many who can't afford to buy things. There is... no electricity in vast areas, no running water, but people are resilient, for lack of a better word. People are optimistic. And in our report, we speak to two young activists who'd been there through the revolution of 2018-2019,
2: yeah,
3: and had survived being under RSF control.
2: And let's hear from one of them now, because there is an artist and pro-democracy activist, one of those you were talking about, who stayed in Khartoum throughout the war.
4: We know it was going to be over at some point, but we did not expect that we're going to live and see it. I did not sleep for 2 years. They started doing the looting, rapes. It was catastrophic. It was dangerous to go to the market, even for 1 kilo of rice. You can be arrested, killed, raped, harassed, beaten, humiliated. So people would rather starve, not go out.
2: You know, that's horrific. But what struck me about her was just her voice. She sounds like she's got a life in her, in spite of living through horrific time.
3: I mean, yes, at the risk of sounding too optimistic, I think listening to a dua, you feel that strength to fight for a better tomorrow. It's a daily struggle. The struggle continues with the hardships of just existing and surviving. But her optimism comes through. And that sense of optimism, you gauge it with many people who acknowledge that to turn Sudan back and to start rebuilding it is going to probably take decades.
2: Yes, it's going to take a lot of money. But the thing I'm getting from even speaking to you is do you have a bit of that optimism as well, that you've been surprised? I mean, it's clearly a huge challenge with the mining, with the lack of money, with the lack of jobs that is there. But do you feel more optimistic after this trip than you have done before, at least about Khartoum? There are other areas of the country where it's very difficult.
3: I mean, I've seen a lot of suffering this time around as well, and you still see it in Port Sudan or in Adbar.

0: in Khartoum. But at the same time, I can say that, you know, things appear to be better in comparison to 2025.
1: Yeah. Which was a horrific situation. So,
0: which was a very difficult situation.
1: I know that, you know, you've got that very strong journalist eye when you go there, and you were there for a couple of weeks just a few weeks ago. What was it that struck you? Was there a moment, was there a story, was there a person that you met who thought, this sums up what I'm seeing?
0: I mean, in listening to just Juma Hamdan, the D-miner, he's originally from the Nuba Mountains, from Adelange. Adelange is a town that today had been bombed by the RSF. It's still surrounded and besieged by the RSF and their allies in the SPLA in the Nuba Mountains. And what was driving him to become a D-miner is that he's seen a lot of suffering in the Nuba Mountains because of the mines. So that's one thing that was really positive and reassuring, and seeing that, you know, you can see every individual has their own drivers for what they're doing. But a story that we're not paying a lot of attention to is the rising water levels on the Blue Nile. So we were in Khartoum in April. The level of the Blue Nile is akin to the Blue Nile during flood times. The water is very high. Now, this is a result for the Grand Renaissance Dam that has been built on the Sudanese-Ethiopian borders, on the Ethiopian side, which is supposed to ultimately benefit Sudan with constant power supplies and water supplies. But with Sudan involved in this war and most of the agricultural projects in along the Blue Nile not working with the tunnels, just seeing the level of water that high, you can imagine the sort of issues that might happen in the future.
1: Well, I think it's one of those stories that we're going to come back and talk to you about. Mo, it's always a pleasure to have you on the programme, and Mo's documentary is running across the BBC World Service, and I would advise you all to go and have a listen to that. We are at that point in the programme. We're going to talk about baseball in a couple of minutes, but let's get all the latest sports news from Sarah McLaren's and Real Madrid. Shall we start there?
2: Let's indeed, because 13 years after his first spell at the Bernabeu, Jose Mourinho is in final negotiations to become Real Madrid's next head coach. The 63-year-old is the clear favourite. He's currently the only candidate that Real are in talks with over the role. He would replace current head coach Alvaro Arbeloa, who only took charge in January following Xabi Alonso's departure. Now, Mourinho has been manager of Benfica in Portugal since joining on a two-year contract last September, and only yesterday he told media he did not want to talk about his future just yet. Elsewhere, NBA legend LeBron James says he is unsure what the future holds for him after the Los Angeles Lakers were knocked out of the playoffs. The 41-year-old is widely regarded as one of the best players of all time. He is out of contract in the summer, so he could have played his last game after the Oklahoma City Thunder beat the Lakers to seal their place in the Western Conference Finals. And YouTuber Jake Paul says his boxing journey is most definitely in doubt because of the injuries sustained during his loss to British heavyweight Anthony Joshua in December. He had two titanium plates fitted and some teeth removed after Joshua broke his jaw in two places during their heavyweight fight in Miami. The YouTube-turned boxer went six rounds with the two-time world heavyweight champion, but the bout was stopped when Paul failed to beat the count following repeated knockdowns.
1: Sarah, thank you for that. We're going to talk about baseball in a second. Let's just bring you some more news about what is happening. Lots of my colleagues running around here in the newsroom on the phone. The British Home Secretary says she will not resign. Home Secretary Shabana Mahmood will not resign from her position and is cracking on with the job. A spokesperson told the BBC yesterday she was among a number of cabinet ministers believing to have urged the British Prime Minister to step down. That story is continuing to develop and the team are keeping a very close eye on it. Let us turn to Japan and baseball now. Why, you ask? Well, it is because its governing body has adopted a rule change to punish dangerous swings after an umpire who remains unconscious was hit in the head by a bat nearly a month ago. Joining me to discuss this are the Japanese baseball journalist Jim Allen, London Mets board's former baseball player and former British baseball player Jack Pollard, and chair of the Exeter Baseball Club, Matt Cousins. Thank you all for joining us here. Jim, can we just start? There you are, and thank you for staying up so late for it, because it's pretty late where you are.

0: of explaining what happened in this. I've watched the video, but for people who don't know a lot about baseball, and there are some, could you just describe what happened here?
1: Okay, it was basically just a big swing by a little big hitting guy, right-handed hitter. He swings and misses. The bat flies out of his hands and smacks the umpire, who's just standing behind the catcher.
0: Yeah, he's very
1: smacks
0: close,
1: him on the side. Yeah, he's very close. Smacks him on the side of the head. This is a young guy, 30 years old, and he goes out, and he has not regained consciousness in, it was happened April 16th, so it's been 3 weeks. He had emergency surgery, and the baseball world was in shock here. And they vowed quick action, and they got quick action.
0: Yeah, I think the whole baseball world was in shock, wasn't it? We'll get reaction from my British colleagues in a minute or two. Okay, so they've decided to put in a change to the law. So what is that? Because it's not easy, because you swing that baseball with such force. You know, you can see, when I watched it, you could see why it could fly out of the hand and go backwards.
1: Right. Well, they use all kinds of adhesive on your hands. They use spray on the hands. They have gloves that help you grip the bat. But obviously, it was an issue. And in fact, it happened just I want to say 12 days later, and he hit a catcher in the head. I don't have a video of that, but I do remember I was watching the game, and I'm going, oh my goodness, he almost hit somebody today. Same guy.
0: Wow.
1: It's not him. It's just something obviously needs addressing. So they did it, and they've done it before. They did it. Japan generally follows U.S. baseball in its rules, but there's a couple of times where they've diverged. For example, if a pitcher throws a baseball by accident that hits the batter in the head, he's automatically gone.
0: Yeah. Okay, stay there a minute. We'll get back to that rule change in a second. Let's bring in our other two guests. Jack Pollard, firstly. Jack, you are a former player. Is this quite common? I thought it wouldn't be, but then watching that video, I thought I could see this happening quite a bit.
2: I still do play as well. It is like a flying bat are quite a common thing in major leagues, but flying bats straight back into the umpire is very uncommon, because that's kind of where the bat decelerates, whereas usually if the bat does leave the hitter's hand, it tends to fly sort of out if he's a right-handed hitter, kind of up the third baseline. There's been a couple of incidences in the MLB in the last 10 years where a bat has hit an umpire, but it tends to be when the bat breaks, and obviously then the hitter sort of has no control over the barrel striking the umpire. It's a pretty, like, say, remarkable and particularly sad incident. I'd say the problem of hitters hitting catchers in the head with the bat in the follow through is definitely a lot more common, as it was mentioned in the previous contribution, and that's probably something that, given in more recent years when catchers have got closer and closer to the plate to try and, it's called steal strikes, where they try and catch the ball in a way that looks like a strike for the umpire. Hitters who have a particularly long backswing do have a tendency of hitting catchers, and that's something that's definitely a problem, and something, because catchers' helmets are definitely not designed for being struck by a bat.
0: It is with great force. Let's just explain to people who don't know baseball very well. So you have a pitcher, you know, then you have the batter. Just behind the batter, you have the catcher, and they're pretty well protected, but they are literally behind the batter. And then standing behind the catcher, you have the umpire. Matt, can I bring you in here? Matt Cousins, chair of Exeter Baseball Club. I know you're involved at grassroots level. I mean, do you worry about the kids here with these bats flying all over the place? Not just the umpire, but, the catcher's even closer. Do you see them being hit sometimes?
3: Yeah, so Exeter have got a team at Division 3 and Division 5 level in British baseball. So the Division 5 are real rookie levels, so it could be the very first time that you swing a bat. And one of the things about baseball which is different to rounders is that you leave the bat behind.

0: So quite often we get new players, they manage to hit a pitch which is coming in, and then they're meant to drop the bat as they start running down to first. But quite often the adrenaline or the kind of not knowing what they do with the bat, quite often they'll throw it behind them, and then that's dangerous, as that can hit the catcher or the umpire. And in British baseball, there's kind of no set rule, particularly like what they're bringing in Japan. But the umpire then has the jurisdiction to be able to give a warning to the batter to say, you know, a bit more care with your bat when you make the hit and start running down the first baseline.
1: Okay, let's go back to Jim Allen. This rule change in Japan, clearly there is a problem that needs to be addressed. And in this one, it's had, you know, very, very dangerous consequences for the umpire. So that new rule change, what is it? How is it going to stop this?
2: Okay, basically, starting Tuesday, the batter who loses control, whose both of his hands come off the bat, and the bat strikes anybody, strikes a player or an umpire, or if the bat sails into either team's bench or into the camera area or the stands, the player is automatically ejected. Yeah, there's no question I don't ever think there's anything, any issue of being deliberate, but it's automatic.
1: Yeah.
2: So they take it straight out of the umpire's hands. And if he loses control with one hand and the bat looks dangerous, then they will give him a warrant, essentially a yellow card, two yellow cards, and you're gone. So.
1: Well, let me put this to Jack and Matt. Matt, do you want to go first in, then Jack, you pick up? The problem with that is, because it's not deliberate, I don't quite see how that's going to help, because they're not doing it intentionally by saying, well, if you do or do this, you're going to be punished. Well, they're not doing it intentionally anyway. Would you like, is this going to work, do you think, Matt?
0: Well, I'd be surprised if MLB bring it in, and British baseball runs on a 12-month-old MLB rule book, so we get 12 months to kind
1: MLB
0: of get used to
1: Major League
0: the
1: Baseball rule. In the States.
0: Major League Baseball, sorry, yeah. So we run kind of 12 months behind. So if it was to be brought into MLB, say, for next season, then British baseball would adopt it afterwards. But you're right, I think it's a very objective decision to make whether or not, I mean, it's not objective whether or not he let go of the bat and it hit the catcher or the umpire. But like you say, particularly at grassroots level, you know, although the pitches aren't hard, when you do make contact, and you might make contact quite high up the bat on the handle, stings your hands when you do it, you know, it's quite a natural reaction to turn and let go. And I actually think that for our level, it would be better, because at the moment in the rule book, umpires aren't forced to wear protective headgear. They have to wear a mask, obviously, because the ball's coming towards them. But there is no set rule that says the umpire has to wear either a protective cap or a helmet, which I think is what they're bringing in the Japanese league, is that all catchers have to wear a helmet.
1: Yeah. Matt, briefly, if you don't mind.
3: I think the likelihood of the follow through with an unbroken bat hitting the umpire again is like minute, but I do think that the point that Matt makes about having rules to remind hitters not to chuck the bat backwards into the catcher or the umpire, and formalizing that would be a good thing. I think also maybe it could benefit, especially in the major leagues, professional leagues, where yes, the backswing of the bat striking the catcher's helmet and the dangers associated with that, which are more common, if there was some sort of rule there, it would also probably require enforcement of making sure that the hitters stay in the box as well, because especially when you play at professional level with higher velocities, the hitters will try and get every inch possible back into the box to try and give them as much time as possible. So I think maybe if the umpires would make sure that is enforced, and maybe some sort of rules about dangerous one-handed backswing to strike catchers. There could be a positive there, but I think the likelihood of this particular incident happening again is probably quite low.
1: Well, listen, I want to say thank you to all of you. Jim Allen there, Jack Pollard, who ended that conversation, and Matt Cousins for their thoughts. And we wish that umpire in Japan all the best. Let us now turn to our story that we have been following throughout the programme. That is the future of the British Prime Minister, Sir Keir Starmer. Let's bring back in our UK political correspondent,

0: Rob Watson to make sense of it. Now, Rob, when we spoke to you last, three ministers had resigned. I think that number has now changed, hasn't it?
1: It's ticked up to four, absolutely. So it's four ministers, and overall it's about one in five, just over one in five. Labour MPs obviously don't have much faith in Keir Starmer and want to be changed.
0: Are we hearing from other key figures within the cabinet who are now beginning to speak out, whether it's to say he should go or whether he should stay?
1: Well, the ones who think he should stay are speaking out. that's for sure, Rahul. You asked me to make sense of this all, and I should have said I'd be sceptical about that. But no, I mean, it's true that the Prime Minister is fighting a rearguard action, and part of that is to is to get cabinet ministers, which are senior government ministers, to come out and say, look, it would be nuts to have a change of leadership now. Do we really want to look like the Conservatives looked with their five prime ministers in however many years? So absolutely there is a rearguard action. What we haven't really heard from is those who think that he shouldn't stay in place, those cabinet ministers, although we have heard from one of them, one of the ones who said that maybe he should consider his position. She said she's not resigning. But I guess, you know, what we haven't heard from is one of the main likely possible challengers, a man called Wes Streeting, who's currently the health minister. He's saying very little.
0: You know, we had a couple of correspondents from other publications on from around the world. You know, they get up very early. They were telling me 5:30, very similar to your good self. and as you come to the end of the day, you often reflect on what has taken place. So what are the reflections going around in the Rob Watson head at the moment?
1: Goodness, what a horrible place to be, the Rob Watson head. What a frightful thought. I guess it's the reflection that I've had, really. That it's been around for, I don't know, 10 years now, that, you know, something has fundamentally destabilised in British politics. I think it started with the financial crisis in 2008, and it continued with Brexit. And, of course, it's just not a uniquely British phenomenon. It's in other developed countries where, you know, somehow the mainstream political parties are just out of whack with very angry and unhappy voters, you know, who basically feel the country is going in the wrong direction. And their lives don't make any sense.
0: Rob, I have a feeling James is back tomorrow, that Rob Watson will also be back on this programme, because this story is continuing and my colleagues around me are continuing to follow it. The Deputy Prime Minister, David Lammy, has just now urged Labour MPs to step back and take a breath and not trigger a leadership battle within the party. James and Rob, I'm sure we'll be discussing that tomorrow.
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3: 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I'm Ruth Alexander. 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
5: 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We're going back 30 years to the moment that changed the way we see dinosaurs forever. It's October 1996, and the annual meeting of the Society of Vertebrate Paleontology is underway.
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6: Coming next, it's Outlook with me, Joe Fidgen. Marco Amoretti lived with his parents in a house in the woods in Italy. His dad, Giorgio, didn't believe in following the usual rules. He didn't send his children to school, and he encouraged them to treat life as an adventure.
7: To me, he was like a movie character, a superhero. And then there was this car in the garden. This was the ultimate adventure waiting to happen. It was our dream.
6: Giorgio had a plan to fill the car with foam and attach sails to it and float in it right across the Atlantic from Europe to the Caribbean. But the dream fell to Marco to fulfill.
7: I loved the idea of taking a car, turning it into a boat, climbing up on the roof and crossing the ocean.
6: As you can imagine, it wasn't straightforward. Come float with us after the BBC World Service News.
8: BBC News with Govinda Gill. A fourth minister has resigned from the British government as pressure mounts on Keir Starmer to stand down as Prime Minister. The resignation.

0: Nations follow poor election results for the governing Labour Party. One of the departing ministers, Jess Phillips, said his government was not doing enough to deliver change. Harry Farley has the latest from Westminster.
1: Sir Keir Starmer, for now, is defiant. In a message to Cabinet this morning, he said, "The country expects us to get on with governing. That is what I'm doing." He added the party has a process for challenging a leader and that has not been triggered. Under Labour's rules, a fifth of its MPs, currently 81, must nominate a candidate. More than 80 have called on Sir Keir to step down, but they disagree on who should replace him. At the same time, more than 100 Labour MPs have signed a statement saying this is no time for a leadership contest.
0: President Trump has announced talks with Cuba, saying it had asked for help. From Washington, Bernd de Boosman reports.
2: Mr. Trump's post on Truth Social comes amid escalating pressure from the administration towards communist-run Cuba, 150 kilometers from American shores. Mr. Trump vowed that Cuba was next after U.S. commandos toppled longtime ally Nicolas Maduro from power in January, which was followed by a wave of fresh and expanded financial sanctions, a punishing fuel blockade, and stricter restrictions on U.S. travel and remittances. His announcement came hours before a highly anticipated trip to China, which has publicly called on Washington to end its blockade and sanctions on Cuba.
0: President Volodymyr Zelensky's former top aide, Andriy Yermak, has appeared at an anti-corruption court hearing a day after being named as a suspect in an alleged multi-million dollar money laundering scheme. The former chief of staff and lead negotiator is suspected of being part of a criminal group that laundered $10 million through an elite housing development outside Kyiv. His lawyer has called the charges groundless. The Syrian authorities have arrested a former Air Force chief, the latest high-profile Assad-era official to be detained. The current leadership is intent on bringing to justice key figures from the regime, which it overthrew at the end of 2024. Sebastian Usher reports.
3: Jayez al-Moussa is the latest Assad-era figure to have his mugshot published after his arrest. The EU sanctioned him a decade ago for his involvement in the violent repression of the Syrian people, including the use of chemical weapons. His detention follows that of two generals last Friday, as the Syrian government tries to speed up the process of ensuring accountability for the crimes committed under both Hafez and Bashar al-Assad. Many of those at the top of the former regime, however, are unlikely to face such justice as they managed to make their escape, including, of course, Bashar al-Assad himself.
0: BBC News. At least six people have been killed in a drone strike in the city of Adouane in Sudan's Darfur region. Officials told the French news agency that five others were wounded, some critically. Residents say an army drone struck residential neighbourhoods on Tuesday. The army has not commented. Inflation in the United States has hit a three-year high, with energy costs chiefly to blame. They increased by almost 18% in April, as the fallout from President Trump's war on Iran is increasingly felt by the US consumer. Federal prosecutors in the US have filed criminal charges against a Singapore-based shipping company and its Indian subsidiary over a crash which destroyed a bridge in Baltimore in 2024. Six construction workers on the Francis Scott Key Bridge were killed after the Dali cargo ship crashed into it. Synergy Marine and its Chennai-based subsidiary, Synergy Maritime, have been charged with conspiracy to defraud the United States. A man's been sentenced to 2 years in jail after pleading guilty to charges relating to the theft of unreleased music by the American singer Beyoncé. The music was stolen along with other items from a vehicle parked by the star's choreographer and one of her dancers. Jonathan Thruin reports.
4: Calvin Evans had broken into a rented Jeep Wagoneer vehicle in Atlanta last July, taking two suitcases and several hard drives containing Beyoncé's new songs. Prosecutors told the court the suitcases were never seen again. They added that in a police interview, Evans had referred to himself as the King Thief of Atlanta. He was facing a possible six-year sentence, but it was reduced as part of a plea deal. Evans will serve 2 years in prison and a further 3 years on probation. He'd previously rejected a plea deal involving a five-year jail sentence. The singer has worked hard to avoid leaks after some of her early albums found their way online before their release dates.
0: BBC News.
5: Welcome to Outlook from the BBC World Service. I'm Jo Fidgen. Hello. In the summer of 1999, in the Atlantic Ocean, somewhere between the Canary

0: Islands and the Caribbean, a merchant ship came across a puzzling sight. Two small cars, a Volkswagen Passat and a Ford Taunus, bobbing along, and two Italian men sitting on top. The crew of the merchant ship sought clarification.
1: What is it you're doing?
2: We are two cars crossing the Atlantic.
1: You are crossing the Atlantic?
2: Yes, we left from La Palma in the May.
0: The car drivers, car sailors, were friends Marco Amoretti and Marco De Candia, or Marcolino, Little Marco, as he was known at the time. They spent 4 months in those floating cars, covering 3,000 miles, the best part of 5,000 kilometres, and having the adventure of their lives. But it was more than that. It was also a very emotional tribute to Marco's father, Giorgio Amoretti. He was quite a character who travelled the world in unorthodox ways, getting him attention from magazines like Life and Stern. Marco had been raised on his stories.
3: A casa c'erano foto, libri di avventure. Io ero affascinato, c'era questo libro.
4: I grew up surrounded by all his photographs and books. There was a book he'd written as a young man called Continental Dust, about his travels around Africa, Europe and North America on his Vespa scooter in the 1950s, when these kinds of adventures were very unusual. Then there were lots of articles about how he flew across the Sahara and the United States in a parachute, pulled by a car. To me, he was like a movie character, a superhero.
3: E poi c'era questa macchina nel giardino che era la grande avventura, la grande sfida.
4: And then there was this car in the garden. This was the ultimate adventure waiting to happen.
0: Tell us about this car.
3: Questa macchina era un prototipo. Era una macchina.
4: Ah, this car. It was a prototype. It was a floating car. It was like a character from a fantasy story. It was our dream.
0: In his fantasy, Giorgio would cross the Atlantic in this little second-hand car. He spent ages adapting it so that it might float. Not just for the sake of it, but to advertise his vision of an alternative society. He was a very radical thinker. One of his big campaigns was for men to be allowed to register in Italy as house husbands. It was seen as an outlandish idea at the time, but he battled on until the authorities agreed to put it on his identity card. He was also an environmentalist. When he and his partner, Serenella, went to register the birth of their son, Marco, in 1975, Giorgio had one condition.
5: L'impiegato ha chiesto subito cognome, nome, Amoretti Giorgio, professione casalingo. Non faccia lo spiritoso, per favore.
6: The registrar asked, name, Amoretti Giorgio, profession, house husband. Come on, no jokes, please. So Giorgio shows him his identity card, and the registrar is stunned. Okay, so what would you like to call your son? And Giorgio says, I will only register my child under one condition. I want the city to plant a tree every year until he's 18. You can imagine the face of the registrar. What? But if you don't sign the register, we'll all go to prison for dereliction of duty. At that point, I started getting a bit scared, I must admit. But Giorgio insisted. So we went upstairs to see the head of the department. He liked the idea and said, OK, let's sign a contract.
0: The city did plant a tree for Marco every year until he reached adulthood. Giorgio, Serenella and their children lived surrounded by trees and fresh ideas. The other Marco, Marcolino, was drawn to them and in fact moved in when he was in his late teens.
7: Vivevano nella natura.
8: I liked the fact that they lived in nature, they lived in the forest, and then they had all these revolutionary ideas. Giorgio was protesting against a society which tries to limit our freedom. That appealed to me. We were all fascinated by his adventures, by his car, by his strength of character, by his creativity.
0: Did you see Giorgio as a father figure?
7: Yes.
8: Sure.

0: Why not?
1: Certo.
0: Certainly.
2: Being a father was a role Giorgio took very seriously, and he and Serenella made unconventional parents.
1: Per lui, la donna era proprio una divinità.
3: For him, a woman was really a goddess, and bringing children into this world was sacred. But what's important is that he didn't want to delegate their upbringing and education to society, to schools or nurseries, or other institutions, because it was our duty as parents to take care of them. It was all new to me, and his ideas sometimes scared me a bit, but they also showed me an incredible vision of life.
2: So, Marco, you didn't go to school, you or your siblings, you didn't go to school.
4: No, abbiamo avuto questa educazione familiare.
5: No, we were homeschooled. I only ever went into school to vote at election time. My father felt school was a way of shaping people to fit into the system, and he rejected that.
2: How did you feel about not going to school? How do you feel about it now?
4: Una grande domanda. Per ogni cosa ci sono pro e contro. Certo,
5: that's a good question. There were pros and cons. We had a lot of freedom, for sure, but our friendships and social networks suffered. At the time, there was great opposition, criticism and surprise at the fact that we didn't go to school. Nowadays, it's much more acceptable. It shows that Giorgio was a pioneer.
2: He was certainly a very radical thinker, wasn't he, Giorgio?
1: Io non lo so se era segnato dall'universo, dal destino.
6: I don't know if it was his destiny or if he was an alien. But he was ahead of his time, because many of the ideas he proposed are now accepted, you know, being a house husband or homeschooling.
1: Non è stato facile, eh? Non è stato facile perché lui...
6: It wasn't always easy to live by his rules, and he was quite authoritarian. He turned your life inside out, like a sock. And there were many difficult moments. When the authorities realized the children were not going to school, they called us in for a hearing. We showed them all the lovely newspaper articles about our life, the beautiful photographs of our smiling children. And in the end, the prosecutor said, Mr. Amoretti, if there were more people like you, perhaps the world would be a better place.
2: The floating car was part of Giorgio's grand plan to make the world a better place. Yes, he wanted a society where men could stay home and look after the children, but he also felt very strongly that women who did so should be paid for their labour. Here he is making the case for a change in the law.
7: Tutte le casalinghe, che sono le operaie della casa, devono ricevere un medesimo salario, uguale per tutte.
8: All housewives, who are the workers of the home, should receive the same wage. The doctor's wife and the wife of an unemployed man do the same job, and therefore they should receive the same wage. Equal work deserves equal compensation.
1: L'idea della macchina in mare è nata proprio per il riconoscimento.
6: The idea of the sea car was born because he wanted women who stay at home and look after the children to be treated like any other workers and paid. Giorgio discovered that going into the sea in a floating car attracted lots of attention from the newspapers, radio and television. Because when we first took the sea car through France on the Canal du Midi, everybody found it very entertaining to see people sitting on a floating car. So he realized he could use it to communicate his ideas.
2: Getting first one car, then two cars, waterproofed and Atlantic ready, became a family project. The idea was that Giorgio and his three sons would do it together, two in each car. Marcolino helped, but it wasn't the plan for him to go too. Then, in the late 1990s, they got the terrible news that Giorgio had terminal cancer and had just a few months to live.
5: We had to speed things up to make Giorgio's final dream come true. He came with us to the Canary Islands and was supposed to cross the ocean with us. But then, when we were ready to launch, he got sicker. And so he said, guys, I might be the inspiration behind the trip, but you're young. It's time you take my project on as my gift to you.
2: This is the point, Marcolino, where you join the group.

0: because it becomes clear that Giorgio is too ill to make the journey. It's not going to be possible for him. So you take his place so that the dream can be fulfilled by proxy, as it were. How were you feeling about joining this trip?
1: It was very emotional getting ready for this trip. It was exciting to be involved in such a big adventure. My family didn't know I was going. When I disappeared, my mother asked her friends to pray for me. But we were just up for adventure.
0: So the four young men took the cars to Las Palmas and the Canary Islands and found a secluded spot where they could make the final adaptations, adding sails and a metal keel and so on. They weren't sure those were totally legal and didn't want to be spotted by the police.
2: We sealed and waterproofed the cars with the same material they used for boats, and we filled them with expanding polyurethane foam to help them float. Then we added everything we needed for our day-to-day existence. We thought we'd be on board for 1 or 2 months, so we needed somewhere to sleep and to eat. On the roof, we installed a dinghy with a tent, which was like a little house.
0: A little home consisting of a rubber boat and then a sort of tent above it where you could hang out. So you fill the cars with foam and so that they'll float, hopefully. You get 2 men in each car. The cars are connected with cables, and you launch.
3: Galleggia!
0: Equipped with a solar-powered satellite phone and what they hoped would be enough food supplies, they drove into the water. Marcolino, his friend and now sailing colleague Marco, and Marco's 2 brothers.
2: In the beginning, everything was a surprise. I remember the first night we watched the moon set in the sea, and there was no land on the horizon. It was hard at first. The sea is alien to us. So we got seasick, swaying back and forth 24 hours a day. And then there was the problem that we couldn't catch the current. We were going around in circles, just a few miles off the coast. My brothers were very disheartened by all this. So they called for help and a helicopter came to rescue them. And Marco and I found ourselves alone, each of us in our own car.
0: So it's just the two of you at this point. And you're out there on the high seas going round and round in circles because you haven't hit the currents yet. How were those days?
2: Well, then we had to find a way to make the cars cut through the waves and not hit them sideways because we couldn't navigate. So we had to build some sails.
0: How much of an idea did the two of you have of what to do? Of how to deal with these machines and the currents and the navigation?
3: In tutti questi anni, Giorgio aveva parlato, aveva discusso, aveva teorizzato.
2: Over the years, Giorgio had told us what to do and spoken to us about other sailors and adventurers. We knew there were currents to negotiate, and we knew about the trade winds, which blow from east to west. This project had been planned for so long, and it was finally taking shape.
0: But Giorgio was not with you. Marcolina, I'm getting the impression that you weren't both completely trained for this adventure.
4: No, come ha detto il mio collega, è stata una cosa studiata da tanti anni.
1: As my colleague says, Giorgio had studied this for many years and all aspects of the trip had been deeply thought through. And I don't agree that Giorgio wasn't with us. I think he was with us every moment and his spirit followed us from beginning to end.
0: How did you spend your days, Marco? What did the two of you do all day?
3: C'era il fatto che per ogni cosa comunque richiedeva.
2: Everything took 3 or 4 times longer to do because everything was rocking the whole time. So if you wanted to put your pan on the stove to cook breakfast, it would lurch around, so you had to tie it down. And then the sea would swell, and then you had to balance everything, and then the rope that tied the sails would come loose and flap, so you had to fix it, but you couldn't even lean on something to steady yourself. So you had to become a bit of an acrobat. Even the simplest thing became a challenge.

0: primo mese diciamo che è stato tutto un work in
1: The first
0: progress.
1: Month was a learning curve, figuring out how everything worked. Then we began to adapt to the sea, and it no longer felt like an opponent that we had to fight. And finally, we really entered into another dimension. We became part of this world made of water. We were totally immersed in this blue world. Marco and I would have long lunches sitting on the hood of our cars, talking for hours and hours to keep our morale up.
2: What were you eating out there?
3: We had a stock of freeze-dried food, which we would add water to. And we also tried our hand at fishing. We wanted to be independent in case our stocks ran out.
2: Were you good at fishing?
1: It wasn't hard to fish because in the middle of the sea, there's nothing. So if you just put a little piece of plastic down, a whole world of fish would gather underneath. A megacity appeared under our cars with long gray fish like barracudas, like pilot fish, like yellow fish, all kinds.
2: Where was your kitchen in this floating car?
1: So in this foam filling inside the car, there was a space near the window where there was a gas cylinder, and this was connected to a camping gas stove.
2: This does not sound safe.
1: Nothing was safe.
3: We also experimented. We had a book of Giorgio's called Survival at Sea, which showed us how to dry slices of fish in the sun, which gave it the consistency of cured ham.
0: Very good.
1: And we fished for plankton with nets. We ate plankton like whales.
3: Yes, we had read this book of my father's about this French doctor who did experiments on human survival and who said you could get vitamin C from plankton. By using women's tights like a net and dragging them in the sea, you could collect these small particles of plankton and that would provide you with vitamins.
2: I've never heard of anyone eating plankton. What does it taste like?
3: It tastes like fried seafood.
2: Where did you sleep, the two of you?
0: In cima al tetto.
1: Up on the roof.
2: Right. Okay. And for drinking water?
3: We had jerry cans of drinking water between the seats in the foam. And about halfway, when we reached the equator, it started raining a lot. So we made a sort of upside-down umbrella with a plastic sheet to collect drinking water.
2: So on this long journey, just the two of you, did you have a fight? Was there friction at any point?
3: Sure, there were moments of tension. We had these ropes connecting the two cars, and we were always afraid the waves would break them and we'd drift apart. But one day I remember thinking, well, if the sea doesn't break us up, perhaps I should.
2: Oh, really? What were you arguing about that made you think, let's separate these cars and drift apart?
3: Because I would say something, and he'd understand the exact opposite.
2: Marcolino, I think you need to write a reply.
1: Yes, we had our moments. We fought about silly things, like when he wouldn't lend me his cassettes or I wouldn't give him mine. So many strange things happened, like when the whales came. We had started to think and talk about whales, and then a few days later, they appeared, as if we had some kind of a telepathic connection with these sea creatures.
3: One of them came very close. I could see this big eye looking at me. I can't imagine what she thought of us. But it was a real surprise to see such a huge animal.
2: What was it like to see them?
1: It was perhaps the most beautiful experience of my life. I felt deep peace.
2: What about swimming? Was it safe in the water?
3: Perhaps that was our greatest fear during the whole trip. Every time we went

0: went into the water, we imagined there was a shark. Because the water is dark blue and you can't see more than 20, 30 centimeters down.
1: Did you ever find a shark?
0: Yes, we did see a shark. Marco and I traveled separately, each in his own floating car, and the phone was in Marco De Candia's car. So every day, when we had to call home, I had to swim to his car. That day, after the phone call, I was standing on the hood of his car, about to dive in, and that's when Marco saw the shark. Luckily, he shouted and stopped me from diving in. After that, we decided we would never swim at the same time. One of us would always keep watch. But we had this ongoing problem with the ropes that kept the two cars together. When we had to repair them, we did both have to get into the water.
1: Wow, okay, so a near miss.
2: I think the shark had always been there. When we finally saw it, we were scared. But there were other dangers too, other predators, scurvy and giant shapes that could have crushed us. But it was all part of the challenge, part of our attempt to face the infinite, return to a primordial state. I think this was what Georgia was looking for.
1: And another major problem, this satellite phone stopped working. So suddenly you've got no communication with people on land at all. Were you worried by that?
2: Us? No, we weren't worried about it at all. On the contrary, we were very happy, relaxed. But maybe back at home they were not so happy. Our parents and our friends didn't hear from us for over a month. They thought we were dead.
0: At first, I felt that daily phone call got in the way of experiencing real adventure, like people did before satellite phones existed. So when the phone broke, it was almost a liberation. Here we were in the ocean, having this adventure, and I wanted to live it to the full. Later on, this desire to be alone subsided, and I wanted to let everyone know that we were okay and find out what was happening back home.
1: At home, all was not well. Serenella, how were you coping?
3: Ma, me lo sto chiedendo ancora.
4: I still ask myself that. Ma, with Giorgio, you either climbed up on his tank with him or you'd be crushed beneath it. So I had to have faith.
1: We'll be back with Serenella, Marco and Marcolino after a short break. This is Outlook.
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1: In part two of Outlook, Serenella is waiting for news as her son and his friend drift at sea in their floating cars and with a broken sat phone.
4: We were living in fear. We didn't have any news. We were really worried and tensions were high. The phone rings, and when I pick up, I just hear a rustling noise. Shivers run down my spine.
1: We're back after the BBC World Service News.
13: BBC News with Govinda Gill. A fourth British government minister has resigned as pressure mounts on Keir Starmer to stand down as Prime Minister. The crisis follows poor local election results for his Labour Party. More than 100 party MPs have, however, signed a letter supporting the Prime Minister. President Trump has announced talks with Cuba, saying it was failing and had asked for help. Mr. Trump's government has imposed an oil blockade on Cuba, increasing economic hardship on the communist-run island. President Zelensky's former top aide has appeared as a suspect at an anti-corruption court hearing. Andriy

Mack is accused of being part of a multi-million dollar money laundering scheme. His lawyer says the charges are groundless. President Putin has called Russia's new strategic Sarmat nuclear missile the most powerful in the world. He said it has a

Sale for 2026, Saturday, June the 6th. It is. Get a bit of a preview after this track. It's the latest release from Aldous Harding. It's Coats.

0: That's Aldous Harding there with Coats, celebrating New Zealand Music Month here on ORFM with some great new releases. Well, music lovers will be looking forward very much to Saturday, June the 6th. Of course, that's when the Regent Theatre's music and entertainment sale is on, and you're invited to bring a bag or two and browse the Regent stage for what will be a huge selection of vinyl, CDs, DVDs, sheet music and a whole lot more. Mark Burrows is coordinating it, and he joins us on the studio now. And nice to have you with us, Mark. All the very best for this sale. I know you and the team will be right busy coordinating the whole thing right now.
1: Yes, we're right into it, Jeff. It's a pity we didn't make it in May, isn't it?
0: Indeed.
1: Mark,
0: when you take a look at what you've been receiving in terms of donations every year, I don't suppose it gets any smaller. How are the storerooms? Are they pretty full at the moment?
1: We've emptied out a good part of our storeroom over at Kaikoura Valley and taken hundreds of boxes of goods over to the storeroom at the Regent. So, yeah, about the similar sort of donation level as we've had in the past. The quality's really good. Great range of donated music, which is terrific.
0: Now, of course, music comes in all sorts of different forms. What kinds of items are included in the music and entertainment sale?

0: Well, interestingly, this year, along with DVDs and lots of CDs and LPs, we've had quite a few more cassettes, which are coming back into fashion, so I'm told, and quite a lot of 45s. We've got 78s, if you're interested. It's a bit of a niche market, but there are people out there who look after them. And we've also got sheet music and music books and literature and some video games as well. And believe it or not, we've got a couple of bits of stereo equipment as well, which is good fun, but hard to put prices on it. But
1: well, if it's anything, if history is anything to go by, it's all very, very affordable. Typically, what kind of prices are you putting on things?
0: The bulk of the music stuff is dollar, and then we've got mostly priced LPs as well, but pretty much everything else goes for a buck, which is terrific because it's all donated. It's 100% profit for us. And it's a great bargain for crate diggers and other music lovers.
1: It's interesting, isn't it, Mark? You referred to this, but no format truly ever seems to go out of style. I mean, we were told that CDs were dead not so long ago, and I have it on very good authority that the youth of today are very much back into CDs. My own niece up in Auckland was proudly wearing a CD Walkman on her hip and saying that this was the way to listen to music now. So, there's always a market, isn't there?
0: Yeah, I think you're right. It's cyclical. It is a surprise, undoubtedly. Tell you what, there's a lot of very good CDs there. There's lots and lots of very good ones. So anybody who's interested, come along.
1: Sometimes you have some very, very special items, a bit like the book sale. There might be something a bit rare coming up. Have you spotted anything like that so far, Mark?
0: Well, Jeff, interestingly, the special ones last year all were donated within about a week of the sale, which some of them were a real surprise. This year, we haven't had anything really unusual turn up. We do have some oddball things like Stockhausen. You might have to Google that. Nothing really out of the way this year as yet, but we still have our fingers crossed because we are still wishing to receive donations that can be made at the Regent Theatre almost right up to the day if you wish. Here's hoping.
1: Well, just the mention of Stockhausen, you might not think there'd be too many. Very happy eyes.

Great music out of Aotearoa, New Zealand, in this New Zealand Music Month. That's Jed Parsons with I Might Go Swimming. Before that, Loren with May Hard Times Pass Us By. Let's go out with some New Zealand music, local music, in fact. Hamish Waddell with Old Friends with Biblical Names.

Hamish Waddell held with old friends with biblical names there. That's it for today's edition of the Awesome Morning Show. Our Dunedin Community Notice Board is coming away in just a moment, and then another episode of Capital Irish coming out of Wellington Access Radio. Enjoy your day. 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
2: 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Featured readers are Eliana

0: Gray and Tumise Adewale. As usual, there'll also be an open mic night. Free entry and all are welcome. Dunedin Community Accounting are hosting a free seminar for charities and non-profits on the implications of changes to the Incorporated Societies Act and the Charities Amendment Act. 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The Life Matters Suicide Prevention Trust Street Appeal is happening around Dunedin and Mosgiel on Friday the 15th of May from 9am to 5pm. 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Pātaka Ora is hosting a free community dinner at Arai Taurumarai, 24 Shetland Street, on Monday the 18th of May at 6pm. Pātaka Ora is a wellness kitchen that provides a free meal to anyone and everyone who needs some aroha in holistic, fun and safe spaces. 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All are welcome for kai and korero. 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This free event takes place on Friday the 22nd of May from 4:30pm in the Dunningham Suite on the fourth floor of the Dunedin City Library. The Dunedin Youth Orchestra presents its Semester 1 concert Mixtape at Knox Church on Saturday the 23rd of May at 3pm. The concert features a trombone concerto by Ben Walker, conducted by David Burchell. 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Gather at Utipoti Dragons HQ at 35 Magnet Street. See Utipoti Dragons Facebook page for updates. The alternative date in case of a weather postponement is the 7th of June. The next free public talk in the Visions for Dunedin Our Heritage Our Future series takes place in the Dunningham Suite on Level 4 of the Dunedin City Library on Wednesday the 27th of May at 5:30pm. The speaker is Alison Breeze. The title of her talk is The Visual Evidence, Discovery of Forgotten Architecture. A recently discovered photo of the 1989 demolition of the Underground Loos has unlocked the mystery of what lies beneath in the octagon. Hear from Dunedin's Lou Lady on this latest discovery and what it means for her research and how a single photo can solve a lot of mysteries. Dogs New Zealand and Waikawaiti Kennel Association invite you to join them for an exciting weekend of dogs, community and competition at Forrester Park Dunedin. From 30th of May to 1st of June, enjoy 3 days of top quality dog shows featuring a wide range of beautiful breeds and skilled handlers. Whether you're a dog enthusiast or just looking for a great day out, everyone is welcome and entry for the public is free.
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4: boys and girls, for August Manaw. Kia ora, haere mai, te whanganui a tara. Welcome to another edition of Capital Irish at Wellington Access Radio on 106.1 FM. It's Anthony Gaffney here. Always lovely to be back hosting the show for you today. And we also have Raymond in the Nerve Centre doing all the heavy lifting for the show, doing the producing. So please take a load off, relax for the afternoon and just enjoy the next 25 minutes of what we like to do best. So what's been happening? I think a few of the Capital Irish people met over the hill in Greytown. I think I feel like we need a collective noun for when a group of Capital Irish presenters meet. Is it a terror? Is it a gaggle? Didn't quite turn into a murder, but no, it was quite nice to meet up for a catch up and a pint. And we themed it well. We met at the top pub in Greytown, which is just heading north there at the end of the town. Fantastic Irish bar, and I encourage you, if you're over that way, to stop in, pay a visit to Tony and Ursula Murphy, who run the place. Tell them this Tony sent you. They will have no idea what that means, but I'd love to see the reaction anyway. So yeah, get over the hill, check out the top bar, and you can't miss it. It's the one with the Irish flag flying proud outside.

Other things that I've been getting up to around my life sentence block, which I like to talk about. I did a very manly thing I felt there the other day. I bought a chainsaw. A lot of things to kind of chop and cut up and whatnot. And my brother, who would be almost a professional arborist in the UK, was like, God say, make sure you get some training on it. Make sure you know how to use it. Like, he would have seen all sorts of things happen with people nearly chopping off limbs and whatnot. And I was like, oh, it'll be fine. It'll be fine. Don't you worry about me. I've seen plenty of YouTube videos, so I know what I'm doing. So researched it all, knew it had a lot of work to do, got it, and instantly felt the fear of the thing. And it sat in my garage for 2 or 3 weeks, just kind of sitting there. Now, there was a bit of rain, so I couldn't get out, and, you know, various things going on around the gaff, so I had to leave it there. But yesterday I cranked it up and gave it a blast, and yeah, didn't chop any limbs off. So feel like I've kind of gone next level and doing very manly things. The next purchase might be a tractor or an excavator, which if you look at Jeremy Clarkson's farm, and how complicated some of these things are to use, that also terrifies me. But watch the space, and I'll let you know how we get on. So let's go on with a little bit of music now. And this is a great band from Dublin, Madhra Salak. They're a six-piece contemporary folk band from Dublin. Originally met whilst playing in various outfits on the city's indie scene. They share their love of Irish traditional music, led by Paul Banks, Adam Cullen and Dara Duffy. And they quickly formed a bond, playing various impromptu sessions in pubs around the north side, my old stomping grounds. So another chance meeting between Paul Banks and Jack Martin of Dublin City soul band Fizzy Orange was the beginning of a new chapter for the group, with the two partnering up to write original songs for the band, with Martin bringing along fellow Fizzonian Maxim Arnold to join the ranks. So a lot of these songs that they're putting together, they have all these striking kind of modern themes that a lot of these modern folk music bands have. But, you know, they still have that voice and that sound and that edge that could have come out of anywhere in the last century from any folk band. And they'll sit proudly alongside a lot of those kind of thoughtfully curated acts. So if you're thinking like Lancome, think kind of Mary Wallopers, even the Pogues, you know, these guys are slotting there nicely. For those who don't know, Madhra Salak is Dirty Dog in Irish, which probably feels about right for a group of lads who come out of Northside, pretty apt. But now they're using that kind of energy across the country, across the various different kind of folk festivals that are playing. So they've already got their debut AP, It's a Hell of an Age, that's out now. I think it came out in January. And they have that fantastic ability, like most good traditional Irish bands, like even kind of modern electronic music, that kind of slow build up and then crescendo and release, which kind of goes off the edge and takes you with it. So well worth checking out. You'll hear more of them. I think they've even got a set of their unreleased live songs that they're going to be releasing, alongside the music they've written themselves and some of the covers they've done. I think they've done covers of Spansel Hill and this one, which we're going to play for you. This is Madhra Salak with Murphy Can Never Go Home.

Now, we're going to play another song here from someone that I've played before on the show. Love his music. Irish singer-songwriter. Well known for some of his 2019 singles, Outnumbered and Power Over Me, and his 2020 single, Giants. Been on loads of albums. Fantastic catalogue of music and awards and accolades, and he's done amazing things for Irish music and is still going strong. Megastar, basically. If you haven't guessed it, it is Dermot Kennedy. The 34-year-old from Rathcoole is actually going to be making his way New Zealand way, and will be in Wellington on the 27th of November at the Wellington TSB Arena. So I think tickets may have gone on sale, or they're just about to go on sale. So if you, like me, are a Dermot Kennedy fan, get online, buy yourself some tickets, get along to the show. I'm looking to do so myself, and I'll leave you with this one. This is Dermot Kennedy and Blue Eyes.

Now, something a little bit more local for you to check out and keep an eye out for and potentially go and see. We have a group called Shunna. Now, Shunna are a dynamic folk duo consisting of Helen from Galway and Lorcan from Limerick, who were formed in Christchurch in 2023. Now, the way the band described themselves is Helen's haunting vocal harmonies and top-class fiddle alongside Lorcan's natural traditional Irish vocals and stunning accompaniment on bouzouki and guitar. This duo will not only perform, but thoroughly entertain you with their talent and witty personalities to boot. Sounds awesome. So these guys started off their career playing at some sold-out gigs in Fairfield House in Nelson and then onto the piano in Christchurch around that 2023 mark. Shunna reached further heights in 2024, playing at the Akaroa International Music Festival and then the Canterbury Folk Festival. So upward trajectory all the way. And then the pinnacle so far is probably going to be in 2026. They toured as the support band to the Hothouse Flowers. You maybe saw them when the Hothouse Flowers played here in Wellington earlier in the year. And so far, the responses from all the audiences, whether it was Auckland, Wellington or Christchurch, by all accounts, they're exceptional. So they have a debut album, Mischievous Eyes, if I can get that out. It's available right now on all the usual streaming places. But you've also got a fantastic opportunity to go and see them again. So if you like what you hear now, if you liked what you saw when you went to see the Hothouse Flowers or you know them already, you can catch them live at the Kandala Hall in Wellington on June the 6th at 7:30 p.m. or at St. Peter's Village Hall, which is on the corner of Beach Road and Ames Street in Paikakariki. That's on Sunday the 7th of June. So the 6th or the 7th of June between Wellington or Paikakariki, two chances, you got to take one of them. So sit back and listen. This one is Shunna and Mischievous Eyes.

So I've got to mention in the old what's been happening section there that my beautiful, wonderful daughter Ada turned the ripe old age of 12 over the weekend. And like most kids her age, you know, birthday parties, all that kind of stuff. So I had the birthday party. When we drew up the list of who was coming, there was 13 of them, which is, you know, I think we've fallen into this trap a couple of times every year. And at the end, we think, why is there so many kids here? But anyway, there was a big group of friends, you know, a few hours, did the whole kind of, you know, kept them busy with activities and whatnot. And then it was whittled down at about, you know, 6 p.m. to a group of four or five, actually six maybe stayed for a sleepover. Cool, no problem, you know, it's your birthday, celebrate, enjoy. The fatal mistake that we made was letting them get to have their sleepover in the living room, which meant that come 7:30, they were trying to set up their beds and kick us out, and we'd nowhere to go really. So you're kind of into the

little mini lounge next door with a TV that doesn't work, but you know, you get the laptop open and you watch a few things and think, you know what, this might be the one Saturday night that I might have an early night and be in bed by nine. I knew that that morning Leinster were playing Toulon in the semi-final. I thought, you know, I'll get up tomorrow, social media blackout, watch the game then, and then it'll feel like it's live and I'll have had a good night's rest, to be honest. You know, fantastic. It all seemed to work out well. So come, you know, 8:30, 9:00, I've never heard so much noise and racket from a group of 11, 12-year-old girls. It's like each one's vying for competition as to who can get the word in the loudest position. To be fair, again, we'd also loaded them full of cake and sweets and whatnot during the day, so we've only got ourselves to blame. But 9 o'clock came. Right, lads, now quiet and down, can watch a movie, simmer down. 10 o'clock came, same thing. 11 o'clock came, same thing. And we thought, this is getting out of hand. Turned off all the lights. Right, off to bed just go. And this just carried on. And they were just so fizzed and excited. And maybe that's a sign that we threw a really good party, I suppose, that we can kind of call that. But it went on and on to the point of about 1:30, they finally turned in. And I was up. And I thought, you know what? I may as well watch the Leinster game. So in some ways, I got to watch the game live. And it was a nail-biting one. And we only just scraped through, to be honest. If you haven't watched it, it was a good game. But yeah, the boys in blue, depending on where you're from, it's the only Irish team to have made it through to the European, the main cup. I know Ulster, I think, are playing as well against Montpellier. Is that who they meant? Something like that? Yeah. So best of luck to both of those teams in a couple of weeks' time. Best of luck to the Hurricanes as well, as you're going to get into the business end of the Super Rugby. Oof, tough at the top of that table, isn't it? But I think we're all hoping for some home finals, and then we might actually go. I think you kind of look at the stadium, and it's a shame that there's not that many people there, but it's cold. It's cold and it's dark, and it's hard to get out to watch these games, but certainly knockout stages, get out and support the Hurricanes if and when you can. Just stay at the top, boys. Other things coming up, Water Boys are playing at Meow Nui in a couple of weeks' time on the 20th, so had a ticket, not going anymore, a bit disappointed, but you know, my loss is someone else's gain. Whoever goes, enjoy it, great band to watch. So as per usual, keep an eye on the usual web pages and content for what's going on around the Wellington region. Like them, follow them. It's the Hutt Valley Irish Society, the Wellington Irish Society, the Friends of Ireland and the Irish Business Network of New Zealand. If you liked what you heard or what you do hear over the weeks, you can always kind of catch us again on Podbean. And if you're not into apps, I think you can still log on to the website or access the website for CAP for Wellington Access Radio, and you'll find our show and a link to all of the shows. Now, this person has been talked about before. A couple of weeks ago, I think Andy may have talked about her on his show, and I think it's worthwhile just not forgetting about her too soon. Fantastic contributor to Irish music, her and her family, and I think you look at all of her achievements and accolades, her role in Clannad, the various different collaborations, her solo career, known as the First Lady of Celtic Music. It is, of course, Moya Brennan, who passed beyond the veil on the 13th of April last month. Born Moira Philomena Nebrain in 1952. Amazing kind of Irish singer, songwriter, harpist, obviously gained international fame as part of the lead singer as part of the Celtic folk band Clannad. You'll have heard lots of their songs, whether it's kind of TV music from, you know, Harry's Game or Robin Hood or The Last of the Mohicans and all the other more meaningful stuff where she kind of promoted the Irish language through her music with that beautiful, ethereal, timeless voice. But this one is for, I suppose, a slightly different generation. Maybe the people who would have been on a beach in Ibiza in the year 2000, and I'm sure there's one or two of you out there that were, or any beach or any kind of dance hall where you would have listened to this one.
It took Clannad's music, took Irish music, and took Moira Brennan to a new generation. What I want you to do today is, it's Sunday, you're listening to the show, get up and have a bit of a dance, have a bit of a dance party to this one. So shake off some of the cobwebs and listen to this fantastic song.

0: Welcome to Dunedin Multicultural Council on air. You're with Peter Kesher, and I've got a special guest in the studio. It is Karuna Sindhu Das. Welcome, Karuna.
1: Thank you so much, Peter.
0: Karuna, where are you from? Can you tell me where you're from, your ancestry?
1: Sure. This life anyway, I was born in Malaysia.
0: Yes. And when did you come to Waterporty, Dunedin?
1: Oh, such a long time ago now. End of 2003. I also don't believe it. So many years have passed. Yes.
0: Yeah, it is. And what brought you here to Dunedin?
1: I came here to work. Yeah.
0: Came here to work?
1: Yes.
0: And what do you do for work?
1: I work as a medical doctor, so I was in psychiatry when I came here.
0: Yeah.
1: And I worked in the hospital for many years, until about 2016 or 17. Yep.
0: And for our listeners, Karuna kindly donated his property to the International Society of Krishna Consciousness, which is in 133 London Street, which is known as the Krishna Temple. Can you tell us about that, how you came into Krishna Consciousness?
1: Sure. I studied in Australia in Sydney, and there I was quite impressed at the University of Sydney, and there was a little Hare Krishna shop there called in Newtown, and I used to go there for lunch. Of course, the Hare Krishna food is famous for being delicious and very affordable. And I gradually got influenced. Yeah. And around the same time, I became increasingly disillusioned with life in the material world, in other words. Yeah. And I think going to Australia was a bit of a trauma for me, because most people find going for education is fun, but I didn't. Yeah. This was on the wake of my beloved grandmother passing away. And from that on, I always wanted to find out what was the meaning of life. Yeah. And for me, it was very simple. You know, if we are here on Earth only for about 60, 70 years, and then we're going to leave everything, isn't what happens after death the most important question? And I searched everywhere for the answer, and I found the answers in Krishna consciousness. Thank you.
0: I discovered the Krishna consciousness, or the Krishna society here in Dunedin, through the book, the recipe book, which has been around for years, The Higher Taste.
1: Yes.
0: And I was thinking the first time I met you, Karuna, was when you had a Krishna fest last year. And I think Jamar contacted me to provide multicultural performers for the event, which was held at the auditorium.
1: Yes. I remember now, for Jamastami or Lord Krishna's appearance day. Yes, yeah. In Trinity College.
0: That's
1: yes.
0: Right. Yeah,
1: and it was a really big event. Yes.
0: So, and so I had a copy of that book, High Taste, and it must have been in our house for quite a few years. And I went to make a vegetarian meal. And I end up reading the introduction. I didn't even end up cooking anything, because I spent an hour reading the introduction. And I remember saying to my wife, Linda, I said, I'm not eating meat anymore.

0: And she laughed because I was a heavy meat eater. And this was over 2 years ago.
1: Oh, that's great.
0: Yeah. And, yeah, I found, and through that, and then I met you at the Krishna Fest. And then, yeah, I started coming along to the temple. Tell me, what was it when you first pandered that? That was your place, or you brought that place, which is now the Krishna Temple here in Dunedin. How did that come about?
1: Yeah, this is very basically, I was quite influenced by Janama Mataji, or Jema, as you said. And we wanted to establish a place here that was safe for Krishna consciousness, because early on we were always having to move around on weekends when we were for programs, either at the university or at, or we were using the Quaker house at one stage. And that was quite inconvenient, yeah, for most of us. So yeah, having a good place, you know, and now the deities are established, that's a remarkable accomplishment. I mean, my own personal part was minor, to be honest. I know Janama Mataji likes to put me on a pedestal and say that I did this or I did that, but really my contribution was quite minor. Yeah, I got an inheritance from my mom, so it was quite simple for me. And I'm not married, so why do I need so much money? So it was quite easy for me to help out with that way. Yep.
0: Yeah, I find that quite humble of you to do that. And you, from what I know of you, Karuna, you're quite a humble man anyway.
1: I hope so.
0: And but how you live is quite a good way of sharing your understanding of life to other people. And I mean, for my wife and I, when we look at you, we see you as always serving others, as in a big principle of yours.
1: Thank you much.
0: And this serving of others is quite a important part of Krishna consciousness, isn't it?
1: Yes.
0: Yeah.
1: Yeah, if we have the best news around, then surely you're not going to keep it to yourself, as everyone knows. Yeah? You're first, just like any child, if you have something good, you will first instinct, his or her first instinct, to share with everyone. Yep.
0: And you do a lot of sharing through Kirtan. Can you tell us what, our listeners, what Kirtan is?
1: Sure. Kirtan is basically a way of connecting with the Lord, and that's what yoga is actually. Yoga means to yoke, yeah, so linking with the Lord. And our basic philosophy is that sound is the most dear of the senses to us, and it's something quite mystical. But I think everyone knows that, you know, if you're asleep, you know, sight is not going to wake you up, but only sound can. Yeah? And sound is the basic principle of existence. It's the first sense we have, and probably the last one we have when we leave the body. Yeah? It was quite mystical because I used to attend one of my friend's father, you know, who was leaving his body, and you know, he could still listen though, even though he couldn't move anymore. So yeah, so I think sound is the most basic and it's the simplest way of connecting ourselves to God, our Lord Krishna, as we call him. And we're not sectarian. Yeah, so God has got unlimited names. Yeah, Allah, yeah. Jehovah, there's no problem at all. But the basic way, and all the basic faiths on this world agree on the same thing. Yeah, Christians say the same, hallowed be our name, your kingdom come, your will be done. Same thing with Allah too. In fact, I was quite impressed. Recently, I met a Muslim lady from Afghanistan in my clinic. Yeah? I work as a GP registrar now. And yeah, she was actually fingering through some Muslim beats. Yeah? That's quite impressive. So we all share the same thing, which is honoring the holy name of the Lord, because it's quite mystical and it's something I still struggle to understand. But long story cut short, it's, as I say, it's actually something that we don't, well, I don't know about other people, but I don't quite comprehend myself. But you see, the Lord has invested his name with all the properties that he has, got to make it easier for us to approach him. So in other words, when we say the name of the Lord, Allah or Jehovah or Krishna, that name itself is just synonymous with the Lord. Yeah. Again, it's something quite mystical and most of us don't believe it. Yeah. Fair enough. Yeah. I mean, we say Coca-Cola, we don't actually get Coca-Cola, but when we say Lord Krishna's name, actually that comes. And there's no more potent way than chanting our Maha Mantra, which I believe Peter has kindly reserved for us to hear one more time when the interview ends. So Hare Krishna, Hare Krishna, Krishna Krishna, Hare Hare, Hare Rama, Hare Rama, Rama Rama, Hare Hare Hare. And it's as simple as you choose to believe. I think it's so simple sometimes that people don't believe it, isn't it, in this world. And I think that's a sad thing about now the thinking in this world. Sometimes things are handed to us on a platter, things are very simple, but then we think that there's something more complicated behind it, but there's no. Why should the Lord make it harder for us to approach him? Already there's so many difficulties in this age, as

0: Oh no, yeah, just looking at the news.
1: I find that quite interesting sound, because as a musician, it's the same thing as vibration.
0: Yes.
1: And it, vibration affects people. Yes. People, whether they realize it or not.
0: Yes, even even if they don't, yeah. Our basic philosophy is that it benefits everyone. One of our great sayings of Haridas Thakur was anxious how he was going to help the animals and the trees, you know. And Lord Chaitanya, who's Lord Krishna himself, said that you chant loudly and that will benefit everybody.
1: Yeah. And yeah, no, thank you for that analogy of kirtan. And I'll once again bring up this thing about vibration. I've different musicians come here, and a friend of mine who plays for the Dunedin Symphony Orchestra asked me to record an album, but he wanted me to change the tunings of all the instruments, which to 432 hertz. And I said, well, because at the moment the tuning of instruments is 44.1 hertz. So I asked him, I said, why did you want to change the tuning of, and he goes, Peter, in Mozart's time and the early composers of the 17th, 18th century were tuning their instruments to that vibration, which was 432.
0: Sure.
1: And I've seen online, you know, different types of music they use for meditation.
0: Yes.
1: And they change the tunings or the hertz or the frequencies.
0: Yes.
1: And yeah, no, he was telling me that it changed to 441 in somewhere in the 19th century, and to bring one world order. And so I'd never heard that before. So it's quite interesting.
0: No,
1: but I always was aware, though, that how music and sound and vibration affected people.
0: Yes, yes. Mm. So kirtan is what we do publicly, and then we also do private chanting. Yeah, I've got my chanting beats here, somewhere anyway. And then that one, we do it privately in our chanting beats, yeah? Just like the Muslim lady I spoke to did.
1: Mm.
0: And that we can chant privately, and of course publicly we can chant too, to benefit everyone. But both work simultaneously, and both are effective.
1: And some of you might have seen Karuna. He goes out into town and chants quite regularly on
0: weekends.
1: Weekends, yeah. Yeah.
0: And distribute some sanctified food or prasadam too. It's always very fun.
1: Oh, yes. So you mentioned the word prasadam. Can you explain what prasadam is?
0: Prasadam means mercy of the Lord. So in other words, again, it's the same concept. Just like the Lord's name is actually not different from him, because he's God. Yeah, he can invest, you know, a thing with the same property it has. So similarly, when we offer our food to Lord Krishna and he accepts them, that food has been sanctified. So it's called prasadam, mercy. And when we distribute to others, it will have the effect of cleansing their consciousness. In fact, that was our secret philosophy when Janama Mataji was running the $3 lunch, yeah, at the university. We had to stop during the COVID crisis, you know. But anyway, at that time, you know, we quite apart from affordable and very nutritious lunch, it helps to clean people's consciousness, and not a few people have become devotees through that, you know, and stop eating meat too. Hmm.
1: So when I found out about prasadam, it's food that is offered to Krishna, yes. God first, and it is like sanctified food.
0: Yes.
1: And blessed. You would have heard Karuna talk about Jamar, who's he used to run the meals at the Otago. Was it OUSA?
0: OUSA, yes.
1: That's
0: yes,
1: right, yes, yeah. Yes, I remember turning up. I think that's the first time I met her. Linda and I turned up there for a meal one lunchtime. And just for those who are interested or want to find out more, at 133 London Street, they have sessions on Sunday at 5 o'clock. Wednesdays, 7 o'clock.
0: That's the guitar class, yes. Yeah, and Saturday class, at 5 o'clock.
1: And Saturday at 6 o'clock. So, yeah, feel free to come along.
0: And Sunday morning to 10 o'clock.
1: Sunday morning, yeah, to 10 o'clock.
0: And we're having outreach programs now, yeah. As I think Peter and Linda are a bit shy to mention, but yeah, they also come and help us out. Well, we run now a Krishna Kai caravan.
1: That's right.
0: I think he probably knows more than me, so I'll keep quiet now. Yeah.
1: Oh, I've actually got a little leaflet here. The Krishna Kai Caravan. So
0: yes,
1: it is that Tuesday and Thursdays from 4 p.m. to 7:30 p.m. 133 London Street. So that's at the Krishna Temple. And Wednesday and Friday at the Museum Lawn on Albany Street near the uni from 12 till 4 p.m.

0: In fact, not a few Tuesday mornings we go to this place in Fairfield. Yeah, Peter would know better than me. I haven't been there myself.
1: Yes, that's right. They have very, very competitive prices there in terms of their food, their prasadam. They have a $5, check this out, $5 love feast. What a great name for a meal. And samosas, fresh juices, smoothies, hot chips, and much, much more. And nothing's over $5. So, come along and have a chat and have a chant. Chant and be happy. And, and that's run by JMO and some of the crew from the Krishna Temple. And if you want to contact her, you can phone her on 027-490-1369. So what do you see for your future here in Dunedin and with the temple, and what would you like to happen?
0: I think the main thing is to try and uplift people's conscience as much as we can. Yeah. I'm not getting any younger, I'm 53 now, but I think my greatest joy has been always to help people discover themselves. Yeah, and yeah. I can proudly say, not to say prouder, but I've never tried to convert anyone. It's not Krishna consciousness, is not about converting anyone. I think just like you found, Peter, you know, it's discovering your own self, your own journey of self-realization, and your own relationship with God. And once you have found that, that's the most valuable thing in the world. And to facilitate that is to greatest joy and blessing that we can, in whatever small way we can. As I said, you know, I've never tried to convert a single person in my life, and I think more that you discover who yourself is. And the last thing I want to say also is that it's an experiential experience. In other words, it's not blind faith at all. Yeah? You can discover yourself, just like Peter did, going to vegetarianism. Because that is what Lord Krishna's system is. When you align yourself, we had a great preacher here the other day, and I know Peter was there too, yeah, Chaitanya Charan Prabhu. When you align yourself with God's or Lord Krishna's plan, then things will work out. Yeah, and that's why we're here in this world, isn't it? We wanted to do things our own way. But when our plans don't align with the Lord, then things don't work very well. Yeah. Because that's what the Christians say, His will be done. Yeah, so that's part of His plan, that you know, that we live in peace with the animals and everything around us. That's why vegetarianism is so important. Yeah, but unfortunately, I think different things have been altered, you know, elsewhere, and people just think that it's fine, you know, or even authorized by certain scriptures to eat animals, but that's not the case. Yeah, and when we do violence to animals, that's the first thing we get, a reaction. Yeah. And Srila Prabhupada, our founder Acharya, you know, always says that it's not an accident why all these things happen in the world, famine, wars, and so forth. Yeah, because we're not living according to man, to God's laws. Yeah, we're creating our own plans, you know, and committing a lot of sin. Yeah, killing animals and so forth, and then there will be a reaction. Yeah, and I think if we can do here in Dunedin resonates, yeah, and uplift the consciousness of people, and that can spread to the rest of the world. Start locally, it grows globally. Yep. And also, last but not least, also helping people. I think Peter was showing me how beautiful a garden he has. Yeah. Helping people to live, our philosophy is to live simply and simple living and high thinking. Yeah. All the complex. I mean, in Dunedin, I've seen the best of or the worst of both worlds. Yeah. And you know, you can get into quite complex living, you know, full of cell phones and the hospital, full of technology, and that's fine. We're not technophobic, yeah. The technology can be used for the Lord too. Everything can be used for a lot, but at the same time, we are disconnecting ourselves from Mother Nature, yeah. And that leads to a lot of stress. And I can tell you myself, yeah, when I used to disconnect myself from nature, you know, eat fast food, or have little to contact nature, spend a lot of time in high buildings, and then you start to not feel very healthy, yeah. And then diseases will come and so forth. It's your own experience with life, you know.
1: Thank you, Karuna. It's been a pleasure having you in the studio with us and for sharing your knowledge and sharing your knowledge of Krishna consciousness. We're going to finish off with Kirtan.
0: Thank you so much.
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1: Good morning.
2: What?
1: Okay. Nikki. It's
2: the
1: first day of open tour. 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

My sister, Tash, was born on first day in 1994. She will be 32 years old. She is my big sister. Happy birthday, Tash. Up next, Yellow Bird by Sol Mayo.

Now, I would like to give a shout out to Max. He is doing Meals on Wheels and listening to my show. Have a good day, Max. See you tomorrow. Up next, Slice of Heaven by Dave Dobbin.

fact was Four Seasons in One Day by Crowded House. And today's music history. My sister, Tash, when she was little, she liked the Spice Girls. She knew all the moves to the songs. Ha ha ha. Up next, Who Loves the Most by Exponents.

fate was unsigned by Zed, I would like to give another shout out to Feeder, my dog. He is always with my mum when listening to my show. Part of the my morning routine is to give him a morning treat. Now he wakes every morning, me to get up next, nature, by the mountain birds.

0: Up next, looking for a tennis ball by left or right?
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My last song for today is Sunshine by Dragon. 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Keep warm. 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